0: Shein's first half operating profit plunged and net revenue growth was nearly flat in a weak performance after its debut as a public company. It's also warning of second half uncertainty with tariff headwinds and logistics cost volatility to persist. Bloomberg Intelligence senior analyst Catherine Lim joins us now with the latest. And Catherine, we were sort of expecting this sort of result, disappointment for their first public results, but anything that stood out to you in particular?
1: Right. You know, it wasn't going to look good, but I have to admit the 65% drop in operating profit for the second quarter, that was steeper than what I was actually expecting. And as you've actually mentioned, you know, on top of that, we actually had the somewhat warning from the company about uncertainties ahead. And they have specified in the interim report, which was released, you know, last night itself, that they are looking to actually absorb some of the higher costs so as to protect their competitive position in admittedly, you know, a very volatile environment. So everything in, I think if we actually put that trajectory into the second half of the year and into 2027, there is still a lot of uncertainty for Shein in terms of whether they can actually execute on that rebound in 2027.
0: A lot of it will also depend on the macro environment, right? But how much is it? Is it more of a cyclical pressure that Shein is feeling, or is there more company-specific issues that need to be improved?
1: Right. Obviously, I think when we look at Shein, we always think about the comparison with Temu or even Alibaba's AliExpress. Again, I will stress that, you know, for Shein, they do actually have a direct sourcing model that actually works more closely like Inditex as well as H&M when it comes to fast fashion. That is where, again, we will see a lot of distortion in that numbers in the next couple of months or quarters to come that will really again cloud the real answer to your question itself, because, you know, they are getting more revenues from marketplaces itself, third party sellers, and right, that will again distort the comparison.
0: Catherine Lim, good to have you with us. Bloomberg Intelligence Senior Consumer and Technology Analyst. As we're looking at other tech stocks in today's session as well, of course, we had the downside from the overnight session. Right now, we're also reacting to the latest on Anthropic, reported to be spending more than $500 billion on cloud and computing and clarifying that this is in coming years. So we're seeing a lot of movement in the tech sector today, but a lot of downside in TIEX futures pointing down 0.4%. This is Bloomberg.

0: Some big moves that you're seeing across the auto sector, particularly when it comes to Guangzhou Auto, climbing some 10% here right now after plans to buy a 50% stake in FAW Toyota. So, yes, that certainly is helping to go to the daily limit today when it comes to Guangzhou Auto.
1: Yes. Property stocks coming up on your screens. We're looking at some gains here on the back of this report out of Xinhua to China. Well, first, we'll be studying new policies. We talked about this out of the State Council meeting, I believe, which was released on Monday, including measures to boost the property market or help the property market in response to some issues, of course, emerging there in the economy. Right, just to wrap things up, in terms of our movers check here, Shein, so if you bought into Shein and Guangzhou Auto, you'd be finding yourself really on the neutral side of bed today. Up 10 on the other, down 10 on the other. Earnings decline there. First report card as a public company, so we're now session lows on this one here.
0: Record lows for the stock since they debuted, right? So we're talking about 53% plunge in the first half operating income, but still, there's still not a lot of visibility when it comes to the third quarter here and what could actually drive orders here. How are they going to turn around this ship when it comes to some of these longer-term growth concerns when it comes to the company, right? Rising costs and weaker demand as well. She

0: is Bloomberg.
1: The Treasury sell-off eases, but yields stay near multi-year highs as oil surge fuels inflation fears. Meanwhile, investors are asking how much more pressure the tech trade can withstand. Live from Singapore, this is Insight with me, has Linda Armin, where we dive deeper into the stories that matter with crucial context and sharp analysis. Iranian officials are said to be pessimistic about reaching a deal with Washington before the midterm elections. Talks made little progress, with the Strait of Hormuz and Tehran's nuclear program remaining key sticking points. AMD agrees to buy Feifei Li's Wall Lab for $8.2 billion, strengthening its AI ambitions. Meanwhile, rival NVIDIA's share buyback provides some shelter for tech stocks from the bond route. SGX is expanding its derivatives business in a bid to capture more global trading flows. We lost its derivatives head, Janice Khan. How the exchange plans to compete with rivals in Hong Kong and Mumbai. And Tata Trust proposes merging Tata Sons with two unlisted units to avoid a mandated listing. The plan, however, requires central bank clearance and approval from the Tata Sons board.

0: Como, Italy, and this is Bloomberg.
1: Live from Brussels, this is Bloomberg Daybreak Europe. I'm Stephen Carroll with your top stories. Global equities fall to a one-week low as Treasury yields hit multi-year highs. Oil gains as Iranian officials voice pessimism over a deal to end the war. Tackling the thorny issues, Andy Burnham looks to set out his vision in his first party conference speech as UK Prime Minister. We're live from Liverpool. Plus, OpenAI scraps its latest model after it failed safety tests, while Nvidia unveils a new security system it says would have prevented recent hacks. A very good morning to you. Let's check in where markets are moving this morning. Asian shares are lower for a second day. We have Japanese shares in particular in declining. A lot of ex-dividend action on the TOPIX index this morning. European stock futures just ever so slightly higher at this point, although Wall Street futures are lower after the S&P 500 saw its biggest drop since August yesterday. If we flip the board, we can take a look at oil prices again driving markets today. We've got Brent crude back up over $107 a barrel. The Bloomberg dollar spot index is slightly stronger. Interestingly, we have the Aussie dollar pretty flat after the RBA hiked interest rates, as had been expected, but came out with some hawkish language in its statement in Australia. And of course, yields back in focus again. We do have the 10-year Treasury yield ticking up ever so slightly this morning, but things a little bit more stable than they were yesterday after we saw the 10-year yield hit its highest level since 2007. In terms of the key risk events we're watching for you today, we do have the latest Spanish inflation numbers out this morning, expected to show a slight uptick in September. We've got ECB speakers Joachim Nagel and the Eurogroup president Kyriakakis speaking in Frankfurt later on as well. And at 1pm UK time, 2pm in Brussels, OpenAI CEO Sam Altman delivers the keynote at Dev Day. That's all to come. Let's get you set up for the day ahead.

0: Stocks in Asia are retreating for a second day. Let's get an update from Avril Hong in Singapore. Morning, Avril.
1: Yeah, morning, Stephen. It's really, as you said, those energy prices being elevated along with yields hitting sentiment for a second session in the Asia Pacific. Even the Asian chipmakers, which managed to clock some gains earlier in the session, thanks to these positive headlines surrounding Anthropic's $520 billion of planned spending in the coming years, Nvidia with that boost to its share buyback plan, even those gains have eroded. Now, flip the board, given these elevated yields, of course, the debate is the extent in which investors are seeing these yields as an attractive entry point. And we actually saw in the Asia session a steadying of some of these bonds, including in Australia. And this was even before the RBA's hike. So far, no surprises from the central bank down under. So we'll watch to see what sort of signaling we'll get on the path forward. That also, I guess, speaks to what you're seeing in the 40-year auction in Japan, which passed through with the highest demand metrics in a long, long time, which some of our MLife colleagues have been highlighting. Maybe an early sign that investors are scaling into duration given the right yields. Stephen?
0: Okay. Avril, thanks very much. Bloomberg's Avril Hong there in Singapore. Well, bonds, as we've just heard, are stabilising in Asia after the bruising sell-off that sends US Treasury yields to fresh multi-decade highs. Let's bring in Bloomberg MLive strategist David Savage for more. So, David, we've just heard about the RBA raising rates by 25 basis points, as had been expected. Where does the RBA fit into the global inflation picture now?
2: Good morning. I think it's very emblematic of the increasingly hawkish tilt we're seeing from central banks globally, and that's really putting upward pressure on short-term bond yields. As Avril mentioned, the RBA raised rates, as was widely expected, but has signaled, I think, a little bit more hawkish than the market had expected. They signaled that they were willing to raise rates further if needed. And so, again, this kind of brings up an open question, is how much further are central banks, particularly abroad, outside of the U.S., willing to raise rates in the face of energy-driven inflation in order to bring down that inflation? And so ultimately, that will hit demand. And certainly we're seeing early signs of that in Australia with some of the pressures in the housing sector. So certainly, that will manifest in perhaps a flattening of the yield curve. But right now we're seeing yields really across the curve, of course, move higher.
0: Well, turning to U.S. Treasuries then, David, we're on watch to see if we may actually see the yield curve inverting. How does all of that factor into the U.S. data that we're expecting this week?
2: Yeah, it's a busy week for U.S. data. And if we look at those rate expectations for October, they've moved quite a bit. And we're now over 70% price for a hike in October. Of course, if we do have a hot payrolls print on Friday in particular, that pricing could firm up even a bit further. But I think really there's a chance that we start to see, a more steepening in the curve in the very near term, because it's really the energy costs that we're seeing, not just crude prices, but, refined products and some of the tensions and issues we have really across supply chains that are putting up upward pressure on inflation, which, of course, is driving up long-term bond yields. U.S. 10-year is up over 50 basis points over just the last month. If we see sort of some of the rate expectations in the short term sort of firm up from here, but we start to see, energy costs continue to put upward pressure on long-term bond yields, we might even see a bit of a steepening in the curve in the very near term.
0: Okay, well, plenty to watch out for then after that extraordinary move we've seen in yields. David Savage from Bloomberg MLive, thank you very much. Well, oil is gaining for a second day as pessimism for a breakthrough to end the Iran war outweighed the resumption of oil flows through a key Saudi pipeline. Let's get more now from Bloomberg's Abir Abu Omar, who joins us from Dubai. Abir, Iran's foreign minister has stayed in the US for negotiations. What signals have we heard from the talks?
3: Morning, Stephen. Not much beyond that. We know that Abbas had actually had stayed back in New York to meet with Qatari mediators. So there was no U.S. involvement in that meeting that the foreign minister had attended. And this really is key to the whole wider negotiations push, because it's similar to what we've seen over the past few months, of course, with the Iranian side meeting with mediators and then the mediators delivering a message to the United States. And so what we've seen is that meeting taking place. We don't have a concrete conclusion on what exactly is expected. We know that Iranians are hoping to hear a concrete response from the U.S. side by tomorrow. We know that President Trump had denied reports that were circulating in the media about him willing to give frozen assets back to Iran or remove, waiver some of those oil sanctions in return for a compromise on the nuclear component. On the other hand, we've heard from Iran, the foreign minister, namely, saying that Iran's position on the nuclear component has not changed. This is, of course, after reports that suggested that Iran might be tilted to compromise on the nuclear component. And so you're seeing a lot of confusion happening between the two sides. And then you alluded to this, but then you're looking at the market and it's really reacting to the lack of diplomacy that we're seeing taking shape, as opposed to the positive physical news of Saudi Arabia's east-west pipeline coming back at least partially to the Red Sea.
0: Well, let's talk a little bit more about the restoration of some of the flows through that pipeline. 50%, we're told. How much relief does that provide for energy markets, Abir?
3: Provides a little bit of relief. Of course, that is the key pipeline that Saudi Arabia has been resorting to throughout the course of this war, staying away from the Strait of Hormuz that has been shuttered for the good part of the past 7-8 months, Stephen. And so this was a lifeline for Saudi Arabia. And the fact that it was attacked a few weeks ago by groups in Iraq really was providing a headache for Saudi Arabia. The fact that it's now back to 50% of its capacity falls in line with what the Saudi government, or what Saudis have told us behind the scenes, the fact that 50% of the capacity would return within a matter of days, and then full capacity of that pipeline would return in a matter of 6 weeks, even. So it provides a little bit of respite. But again, as I mentioned, you're looking at the market reaction, you're looking at the price reaction, and really the market is reacting to the lack of both parties coming back to the negotiating table, as opposed to the 3.5 million barrels or so that are starting to make their way across the Red Sea. Bab al-Mandab, of course, another crucial waterway here in the Middle East that, as I mentioned, Saudi Arabia has been resorting to. And so what's key right now for markets, for crude products, diesel, as a matter of fact, is key here as well, is a return to the negotiating table and some concrete solutions, a return to something even better than the MOU concessions that were signed back in June between Iran and the United States.
0: Okay, and we will watch to see what further developments may emerge. Abir, thank you so much for bringing us up to date. Bloomberg's Horizons Middle East and Africa anchor, Abir Abu Omar. Still ahead, a significant milestone for Starship as the SpaceX rocket reaches orbit for the first time. But first, will the UK Prime Minister set out plans to tackle some of the thorniest issues facing the country? We'll look ahead to Andy Burnham's first conference speech since taking over as Labour leader. That's next. This is Bloomberg.

0: And I tell you, these levels of debt, an assault on our common sense, they're an affront to our values. And that's why the Prime Minister and I are in lockstep that we will meet the fiscal rules, that we will maintain control of Britain's finances.
1: UK Chancellor John Healey speaking at the Labour Party conference in Liverpool yesterday. Well, today it's the turn of the Prime Minister, with Andy Burnham expected to set out his pitch for honest political debate as the antidote to populism. In his address to the Labour Party conference, we're told he'll set out his ideas for tackling some of the thorniest issues facing the country. Bloomberg's Caroline Hepker is at the conference for us this morning. Caroline, good morning. What are we expecting in terms of policy announcements, first of all, from Andy Burnham today?
2: Good morning, Stephen. Hope comes from honesty. That's what we're expecting from Andy Burnham in his first speech today at conference as party leader. He wants a break from the past decade for Britain. That's going to be his message. But if we heard yesterday from the Chancellor, John Healey, about hope, today is going to be more about honesty from the Prime Minister. So he has already made a number of announcements about helping with youth unemployment, about first-time home buyers. But we are expecting more detail today in the speech around social care, which is the really big push that the Prime Minister is emphasising. Is that going to mean a change in terms of taxation, and then maybe something on the side of reforming the pension benefits, essentially, for older people? That's going to be the big question for Andy Burnham. We know that he's a great communicator. For example, his latest social media post has been about what brings him happiness. He was talking to a viral content maker. He said it was about running. Now he's running the country. And is he going to be able to make voters happy with this kind of pitch?
1: But it's interesting to think about the style here as well, because some of the criticism that's come from the opposition parties is that Andy Burnham is relying on vibes. Today, he also wants to talk about the kind of political debate he wants in the UK at a time when Britain, like many countries across Europe, are also dealing with rising populism.
2: Yeah, absolutely. But it has to be said in defence of the government that the vibes are meeting reality now. So you've got, for example, record high diesel prices in the UK, and the government is trying to negotiate behind the scenes with the United States to avoid any diesel export restrictions to the UK. You've also got people like the Home Secretary, Shabana Mahmood. There may be tweaks, according to Bloomberg reporting, about the length of time that people are going to need, that foreigners are going to need in order to be able to get citizenship and to be able to get permanent residency here in the UK. So there are issues that are crystallising effectively. Yesterday, we also heard from the Chancellor, John Healey, about being in lockstep in terms of the fiscal rules between the Prime Minister and the Chancellor. And this is the real point, Stephen. The reality is going to be in the budget. I was speaking to a lot of business leaders yesterday. The CBI really does not want to see, for example, an increased burden on taxes for businesses. I talked to, for example, the head of UK private capital yesterday. He wanted the idea of higher CGT, higher capital gains taxes, to be snuffed out, in his words. So the real test is coming in 4 weeks. We may get a bit of a preview from Andy Burnham today, as we did yesterday from the Chancellor, but the substance, the reality, is going to come in the budget on the 28th of October.
1: Okay, and we'll be watching out to see what signals we will get from the Prime Minister as we count down to that all-important budget. Caroline Hepker, live at the Labour Party conference in Liverpool, thank you very much for joining us. And our coverage from the conference continues throughout the day on Bloomberg. Caroline will be speaking to the UK's AI and Online Safety Minister at 9:45 a.m. London time. That's 10:45 here in Brussels. Also coming up, a promise of safety. Global AI giants hold back some of their newest models. We'll bring you the details next. This is Bloomberg.

0: It's Jobs Day, and Bloomberg has the report under surveillance.
1: Coming into Friday, waiting for payrolls.
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0: This Friday, Jonathan, Lisa, Anne-Marie, and Mike will bring you crucial data and expert analysis at terminal speed.
3: What we're really seeing is a lot of growth in things like construction work.
4: We're not seeing any signs that the labor market is causing inflation. The labor market is in very good balance.
1: That's a strong labor market by those metrics.
0: The September Jobs Report, Friday on Bloomberg.
5: Welcome back to Bloomberg Daybreak Europe. Now, OpenAI is holding back a version of its Astra AI model after the software fails to perform as well on safety evaluations as the current iteration. It comes as NVIDIA introduces a security system that it says would have prevented recent high-profile breaches by OpenAI's AI models. Let's bring in Bloomberg's senior strategist Neil Campling for more on this. Neil, NVIDIA says that they can stop breaches while OpenAI are talking about holding back new models. How significant are these developments for the ongoing debate about AI safety?
6: So I think it's NVIDIA's announcement yesterday is definitely a positive in terms of now being the security software embedded within the system. But obviously it's only just been announced, so it comes too late for some of the recent iterations of the AI models. Now, as far as OpenAI is concerned, this delay for the latest, the 6.1 launch comes just a few weeks after Dario's Pacing the Frontier essay. I think it would have been a bigger deal if Astra, the original Astra 6.0, had been delayed, which obviously it wasn't. But the fact that they've delayed this because of some of the security concerns that it didn't match the security protocols of the original version is somewhat of a concern. But on the other hand, it's also good that we are seeing some of this putting the brakes on some of the latest model releases. It doesn't mean, of course, that the AI trade is over or gets reversed, but it's actually a positive step that they are slowing the rollout of some of the latest models until the security is as tight as is needed by the variety of authorities.
5: There's also the question, though, of the cleanup operation that's needed after some of these recent breaches as well, particularly in Australia. OpenAI apologising for that breach of Australian government websites and talking about a new task force to set up addressing issues like these. I mean, how much should we be expecting to see more of this as the conversation around AI safety evolves, where companies are also having to clean up the messes that they've created already?
6: Well, it's very true. I mean, the other factor, of course, where you mentioned Australia, well, of course, they only told the government a long time after the breach had taken place. So those kind of measures and safeguards have to be, A, put in place, but we also need to ensure that these task forces are acting with speed in terms of making sure that authorities know about these events. We've got the OpenAI Developers Forum later on today. That's going to be interesting to see what Sam Altman has to say. We've got the White House lunch with a range of the CEOs within AI meeting with Trump later on. So, you know, we need to see what the government's put in place, what the AI leaders put in place, and what protocols are needed for these tool sets. But all of these things are necessary because of the fast pace that this technology has in the models across the globe.
5: Also this morning, we're looking at the reports around Anthropic's IPO, a prospectus talking of making a net loss of $42 billion last year and plans to spend more than $500 billion on cloud computing and infrastructure. What do these numbers tell us about the firm's position as we look ahead to that IPO?
6: The fact that we're getting these reports suggests that there's an IPO document out there that's almost ready to come to market. And clearly, these numbers that you mentioned suggest that they need the IPO to come to market to raise capital because they're burning through a huge amount. At the same time, that incremental, that the obligation

0: obligations that they had, that $518 billion that was talked about, is for coming years. It shows the size of the network, but the losses clearly are huge as they're scaling up, which means that they need to have that capital. But the sheer size and scale of these kind of frontier models are simply staggering. The other thing that it's going to take time to see is as the margins, if you like, the profitability needs to shift more towards these frontier models when they are close to the end consumer, which normally happens in technology, but it hasn't happened yet with these AI models. But all these numbers being kind of leaked in news reports suggest that we're not long in terms of waiting for this really highly anticipated IPO to come to market.
1: Yeah, indeed. Much, much interest in all of those details as they emerge. Neil, thank you very much for bringing us the latest. That's our senior strategist, Neil Campling. Now to some other top stories that we're following for you this morning. Consulting firm Bain says the global AI industry needs to generate $6 trillion in annual revenue by 2031 to justify investment in data centers worldwide. Existing consumer and enterprise AI services may contribute as much as $1.8 trillion, leaving $4.2 trillion in new revenue needed from areas including robotics, drug discovery and energy generation. AMD has agreed to a deal to buy World Labs for $8.2 billion. The agreement gives AMD a team of leading AI researchers and their models. World Labs was founded by industry pioneer Fei-Fei Li. The two CEOs spoke exclusively to Bloomberg about the significance of the deal.
2: The more you understand end-to-end, the better system you're going to build. And so that's why we're acquiring World Labs, really, is to have access to the world-class talent that Fei-Fei has brought together and really bring it together with AMD's complete capabilities around, you know, hardware, software, and systems, and build the future of AI.
1: Goldman Sachs has reportedly discussed a plan for its chief operating officer, John Waldron, to succeed David Solomon as CEO as soon as next year. The Wall Street Journal cites anonymous sources saying Waldron could take over toward the end of 2027 or in 2028, with Solomon to move into an executive chairman role. Last year, Goldman's board gave Waldron a restricted stock package now worth nearly $120 million to stay 5 more years. Let's give you a quick check on where things are looking on markets this morning. Another day of losses on Asian equities. Japan shares particularly weighing on that. A lot of ex-dividend action to factor in there too. European stock futures still holding on to some very small gains though as we count down towards the cash session with S&P E-mini futures still in the red. Coming up, Treasury yields hit multi-year highs as oil prices continue to climb. We'll assess the market outlook for you next. This is Bloomberg.

0: Live from Brussels, this is Bloomberg Daybreak Europe. I'm Stephen Carroll with your top stories. Global equities fall to a one-week low as Treasury yields hit multi-year highs, oil gains as Iranian officials voice pessimism over a deal to end the war. Tackling the thorny issues, Andy Burnham looks to set out his vision in his first party conference speech as UK Prime Minister. We're live from Liverpool. Plus, OpenAI scraps its latest model after it failed safety tests, while NVIDIA unveils a new security system it says would have prevented recent hacks. A quick look at where markets are trading for you this morning. So, second day of losses on Asian equities. Global stocks at that one-week low, as we mentioned. European stock futures still pointing slightly higher as we count down towards the cash trade. S&P E-mini futures, though, in the red after we saw the biggest one-day drop since August on the S&P 500 yesterday. Oil prices rising, as we mentioned, on the latest headlines from the Middle East. A lack of progress in diplomacy, seeing as pushing Brent crude back now closer to the $108 a barrel level. We do have a slightly stronger Bloomberg dollar spot index. And those Treasury yields are climbing slightly again this morning, up another 2 basis points as we saw the 10-year hit that highest level since 2007. Now, the latest CPI data from across the euro area kicks off with Spain's reading later this morning. It will be closely watched for signs of how the energy shock is feeding through to consumer prices. Let's bring in our chief Europe correspondent, Oliver Crook, for more on this. Oliver, we heard from the ECB President, Christine Lagarde, yesterday in the European Parliament. How have traders been looking at her latest commentary as we think about the looking ahead to those inflation figures?
1: Yeah, absolutely. It's always a privilege to be blessed with the visit of the President of the ECB in our fair city here in Brussels. She was grilled by MEPs. And of course, their main focus, and I think for everybody when listening to the President of the ECB, is of course the inflation forecast and of course the growth forecast as well. And on both of those, we got some of the same messages we've heard from the ECB so far from the September meeting a couple of weeks ago, with a couple of differences. The things that were the same was that there are not yet secondary effects. In terms of this inflation shock that we're suffering, it is really restricted for the time being to the energy sector. It has not impacted, for example, wages, which is what they're watching very, very closely. In terms of growth, seeing that growth in Europe so far is resilient, and she expects growth to remain resilient in the third quarter. However, it's in the outlook where things got a little bit more interesting. There were two points that I think are worth paying attention to. One, it's the president of the ECB, Christine Lagarde, acknowledging that we're at the upper end of the neutral rate for the ECB at 2.5%. That means that any additional hike beyond that begins to bring us explicitly into economically restrictive territory. The second is, are we calling it the bondpocalypse now? I think officially by John Authors. That is something that she is now more concerned about. Have a listen to what she had to say in terms of the rising yields on the far end of the curve.
2: Growth has been resilient, no question about it. As you know, we have updated our projections as well, both for 26 and 27. Since our last meeting, we have seen new developments, particularly at the longer end of the curve, and long-term interest rates have risen notably. That will have an impact on growth. It will probably slow growth and reduce pass-through by more than projected in our September exercise.
1: So combining those two ideas, the fact that we're at the upper end of what the neutral rate is, i.e. anything in addition to that is going to bring us into restrictive territory, and now a feeling from the ECB that actually bond yields are becoming a problem for growth and actually are reducing the growth outlook, means that any additional hike into the future will be a very high bar for the ECB to clear. You saw the sort of bets on an October rate hike diminishing slightly. We're at about 35%. When we spoke yesterday, we're at about 40%, but really that brings that December rate hike into focus and the impact that that is going to ultimately have on growth in Europe.
0: And of course, thinking about the very latest inflation picture, we are going to get that Spanish data this morning, and that's the start of a week that's going to give us a picture of where things are in the euro area. What are we expecting?
1: And not a terribly reassuring picture, I think. I mean, Spain, we're looking at 4.9% inflation for the month of September. That's, you know, almost 5%. That is well above what the ECB's rate is of 2%. We're going to get France and Germany later in the week. That's expected to go at 3.2%. Italy, 3.7%. And that culminates on Friday with the eurozone inflation expectation, which is, again, 3.7%. So moving in the wrong direction for the time being, still segregated into the energy sector. But just to call your attention to not just the sort of bond yields in the far end of the curve, but some of the fiscal issues we're also watching here in Europe. And that spread between France and Germany, 10-year yields, that's blown out to over, you know, three digits, to 100 basis points, 110 basis points. All of these things are going to make the picture a lot more complicated for the ECB going forward.
0: OK. Our chief Europe correspondent, Oliver Crook, thank you very much. Well, those rising bond yields are also part of the picture that we're monitoring for you on global markets today. Surging oil prices, mounting bets on further Federal Reserve interest rate hikes that have driven Treasury yields in the US to multi-year highs, but also bonds in Europe as well. To discuss now, we can speak to Susana Sinha-Haldia, who's Global Head of Private Capital Advisory at Raymond James. Great to have you with us on the programme this morning. Of course, there's been so much focus on what's moving on bond markets, but I'm wondering, why do you think equity markets have remained so resilient through all of this? And what should we watch out for that could change that picture?
3: I think that equity markets are continuing to hope and price their securities on that hope that this is a transient in the energy-related macro shock to the system, and that once the geopolitical crisis in Iran abates, that energy prices will mean revert, and therefore so will discounts as well as valuations across securities, especially equity-related securities. That is the thesis of that market today. There's another thesis here, of course, in play, that perhaps this then becomes stickier than just an energy-related short-term shock, that it flows through into consumer prices, into business outlooks, into earnings, and so forth, in which case equities will absolutely need to reprice.
0: In terms of the earnings, of course, you know, we had relatively little guidance on inflation in the last set of earnings amid a particularly strong set of earnings. So I wonder how you expect that conversation to change as we start to get the latest updates from companies.
3: I think at the moment, companies are riding this record boom of earnings. And I think for the remainder of this calendar year, for most companies, is kind of in the bag. They know how they're going to perform, especially in the next quarter. As you heard ECB Chairman Lagarde also say, it's what happens after October, November that really matters going into next year. And that's where the oil price will be followed very closely, because they can't keep sustaining. Companies cannot keep sustaining higher input costs, shipping costs, energy inputs, forever. So that's when the equity story may start to change. Is there more downside risk than there is upside to the equities picture around the world? Absolutely no question to that. And I think in conjunction with that, we have to look at what the financing markets are saying with the bond yields where they are. There will be financing tightening happening in a very natural way as a natural follow through of the bond yields. And that will also hurt companies as you come into the medium term picture here.
0: Where would you be most concerned about an increase in credit stress at this moment?
3: At the moment, credit markets are not showing a blowout in spreads in reaction to where bond yields are. But of course, that remains a question mark as to where you see spreads widening and see stress coming through. Any interest rate linked assets and energy linked assets will show the stress first. So anything with higher input costs that are energy linked, of course, anything that requires refinancing. So all of those types of sectors become very sensitive to what happens in the long end of the curve, but also, of course, linked to what's happening with the Iran crisis. One of the places that we are particularly watching, of course, is what happens in some of the more consumer-centric stories here. The consumer, the lower end of the consumer spectrum, will be the first to suffer if this flows through into Main Street from Wall Street.
0: When we're thinking about, I suppose, the portfolio composition at this stage, I mean, the level of yields of where we are, of course, forces a rethink in terms of how they sit in a portfolio. You know, Jim Bianco's talking about yields as a value play now. Is that how we should be viewing them, given the yields are where they are at these multi-decade highs?
3: Indeed, there is term premium now that's been priced into the long end of the curve. It is an interesting buying opportunity to add bond exposure and fixed income exposure into portfolios. And many, many institutions as well as retail clients are doing that, taking this opportunity to take advantage of all-time highs in the bond markets to enter and avail of those yields and, of course, of the pricing mechanism should those yields fall. So it does bring that old 60-40 portfolio that many in the market had sort of put to the sidelines a few years ago, given the incredible run-up in equity markets and other linked stories. That picture of, hey, listen, I should have significant fixed income exposure certainly comes back into focus in the past couple of months.
0: We had the 40-year Japanese auction earlier today, the strongest demand ratio since 2020. I wonder, what is your reading of risk appetite among investors now, given where we are in equities, given the level of yields that we're looking at, given the lack of progress or sign of progress towards a resolution in Iran? Is this something that we should be thinking about, a big shift from investor mentality?
3: Right now, there is plenty of technical flow in the system. What does that mean? That means that investors still have a lot of cash seeking yield that they're putting to work in different places. Now, where are they putting to work? Firstly, they're holding their equity exposure, which is why you're seeing equity markets hold up. You're also seeing, as you rightfully said, in the Japanese auction, entrance into the bond market, taking advantage of these longer-term yields. What really starts to break this model is if there is any exogenous shock to the system that causes stress. And that stress will cause fear contagion, and that will cause a pullback of those technical flows back to cash or back to safe haven assets like gold. We aren't seeing that at the moment. What we are seeing is investors saying, where can I get a better entry valuations? Equities still remain incredibly expensive. This is where private markets, especially private equity, which you could access through evergreen structures, private credit too. You've seen private credit outflows stabilize now because inflows are still continuing into the asset class, saying that, listen, perhaps these are better entry valuations in the private markets than I'm getting in the public markets today.
0: Okay. Sunaina Sinha-Haldia, Global Head of Private Capital Advisory at Raymond James, thank you very much for bringing us your analysis this morning. And Michelle Bullock, the Governor of the Reserve Bank of Australia, is speaking after the bank raised interest rates by 25 basis points, as had been expected by traders. Asked the question, will four hikes be enough? And her answer, I don't know. That's happening in Sydney now. Now, Europe is heading into winter with liquefied natural gas inventories at their lowest ever for this time of year. And fears about an already tight LNG market have been made worse by the Iran conflict that's choked off crucial supplies from the Middle East. Let's go to Bloomberg Power and Renewables editor Rachel Morrison for more on this. Rachel, how bad is the situation in terms of LNG storage in Europe?
4: Well, we are going into this winter, which the heating season starts on the 1st of October with the lowest stocks that we've had, the lowest on record. So there are some countries that are slightly worse than others. So Germany, the Netherlands have particularly low levels. But overall, Europe is not in a good place. And obviously, that acts as a buffer during the winter. So when it gets very, very cold, we usually use gas from storage to bring to the market. So when people are heating their homes, it sort of softens that price blow slightly. So without those buffers, those stocks, it means we're going to be much more exposed to even higher prices this winter.
0: How worried do we need to be then about potential supply shortages? Obviously, there's questions around El Nino in this as well. Will it be a warmer winter than expected? I mean, how bad could the situation get?
4: We have had one letter from Jorgensen in the European Commission talking about asking member states to encourage people to use energy wisely. We're still a long way away from where we were in 2022, when it was something that governments were asking people to do, to just use less. So a lot depends on the weather. If it's going to be very, very cold, we might get to that point. But there are conversations starting to be had, both for this winter and more broadly, about whether governments need to step in. Because at the moment, gas storage is done on a commercial basis. It's just up to traders whether it's profitable or not. But whether governments need to take control of that and to say, we want this gas in storage for our own country, and we're going to pay to do that. So we're starting to see those conversations happening. The topic is very, very live at the moment across Europe and in the European Commission. Everybody's starting to look and say, OK, it's winter is beginning and we're not where we want to be.
0: Rachel, this is, as you say, another shock to the European energy complex after 2022 as well. Could this provide a further turning point towards other sources? Obviously, we know that Europe's been ramping up renewables for many, many years now. But does another squeeze on gas prompt a rethink around nuclear or other power sources that might be able to provide that backup in the energy complex?
4: I think that's right. It's obviously a second time in not very, it's not in close succession where prices have been painfully high. So we know that industry in Europe is already suffering from high energy prices. And this may be, in some cases, what prompts them to either take up cleaner sources of energy or else just look completely at something else. You know, industry is one of the pinch points, the pain points for Europe of high energy prices. But as you've been talking about throughout the programming, inflation as well is going to be a huge driver of that this winter. And we're seeing, as well as the uptake of renewables, coal is running very, very profitably. And where countries have coal, they are using it because it's become relatively cheaper than gas, which is obviously not quite the direction that Europe wants to go in. But it, when it comes to future investments, people are looking at nuclear, although it takes a long time. It still gives that supercharging to renewables and to the European push to really build out renewables to replace fossil fuels, because this is the whole argument of homegrown energy is much more reliable.
0: Okay, Rachel Marsden, leading our team covering energy in Europe. Thank you very much. Coming up, one giant leap for SpaceX as its Starship rocket reaches orbit for the first time. We'll have the details next. This is Bloomberg.

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1: Welcome back to Bloomberg Daybreak Europe. SpaceX's massive Starship rocket has reached orbit for the first time, deploying 26 upgraded V3 Starlink satellites. The 14th test flight marks Starship's first successful satellite delivery and a major step towards routine launches to expand the Starlink network. But the mission wasn't without its problems. Let's get more now from Bloomberg's Danny Lee, who joins us from Hong Kong. Danny, this was a milestone then for SpaceX, but what were the challenges that the mission faced?
2: Well, this is a new Starship rocket, which is heavier and more powerful. So with that in mind, it was able to lift, as you said, this new version 3 Starlink satellite. So it's much more powerful than version 1s and version 2s. It's the equivalent of like version 1 40 satellites. So, you know, much, much more capable. But as this did lift off overnight, there was a problem with one of the boosters that the engineers detected. They analyzed it and they didn't feel it would cause too many issues. And as a result, it did. Starship rocket did go successfully into orbit and deliver its payload, its first revenue payload of 26 new version 3 Starlink satellites. So really important milestone. However, they did, as a result, because of the engine issue, curtail the mission. So it ended after 3 hours instead of the expected 10 hours. Overall, analysts are still very happy with what they saw, because by this, the Starship rocket will be able to scale up and be more capable of delivering much bigger payloads at the end of the day.
1: So what next then for the Starship program, Danny?
2: Well, we are going to see more frequent launches, and also just for the rocket itself, the fact that SpaceX will look to make this a reusable rocket, and because of its ability to deliver much heavier payloads and much heavier, more powerful satellites for the Internet from Space company, it is going to really help deliver a surge in earnings. Elon Musk has already flagged that it expects to see Starlink deliver a much higher contribution, a jump in revenue as a result. And of course, they have these grand plans for everything from everything from mobile, from space coverage, and also just this data, orbital data centers as well. So there's a lot of more satellites they would need up in the sky if they are to achieve that. But this is really the first step on a much wider grand plan out there.
1: OK, Bloomberg's Danny Lee, thanks very much for bringing us the latest. Now, just some one of the shares that we're watching this morning, counting down to the European Open. Lindt falling on Tradegate, the Swiss chocolate maker, down by as much as 4.7% on Tradegate after the company cut its sales growth guidance for a second time this year, citing weak demand in key markets like Germany, Switzerland and Austria, and subdued consumer sentiment as well. Apparently a heat wave weighing on sales of chocolate in Europe. So Lindt, a share to watch, counting down to the European Open. Now to some other news. Julius Baer says that it's asked Swiss regulator FINMA to approve a share buyback after FINMA closed an enforcement procedure against the bank. The regulator found serious supervisory violations involving private debt loans and clients linked to two Russian politically exposed persons. Julius Baer must hold an additional 250 million Swiss francs of capital and seek FINMA approval for shareholder payments through 2032. President Trump has criticised the UK's decision to release on bail five men held over an alleged terror plot against a Royal Air Force base. A UK official said an investigation had found no viable explosives at the scene of the men's arrest. Counter-terrorism police say they're still evaluating whether the incident involved activity committed by proxies or individuals working on behalf of a foreign state. And a US import ban on some Canadian products has come into effect in the latest escalation in their trade war. Imports of Canadian motorcycles, alcoholic beverages and whey products have been blocked in response to retaliatory tariffs imposed by Mark Carney's government. And we'll have plenty more coming up for you next on the markets. Stay with us.

0: the way to do sort of growth accounting from it looking forward is that I think that right now our estimate for productivity growth is it's like about 2.5. And I think our estimate for what we're getting out of capital deepening is it's like 0.7 or 0.8. Labor supply may be about the same. And so that means that the sort of base case, no disruptions to the outside from the outside world, and we'll talk about those too, then you should be cruising around 4 instead of 3.
1: Kevin Hassett, director of the National Economic Council, speaking there. As we're seeing another day of those equity or those bond yields creeping slightly higher this morning, take a look at some of the charts on the Bloomberg Terminal that give you a bit more context on the market movements, and particularly the lack of volatility in equities versus bond volatility. This is the lowest point that it's reached since nearly so far this year, in fact, as equities, as we've been talking about throughout the programme, still remaining resilient. We did see the Nasdaq hit another record high last week in trading as well, and the rise in yields so far appears to be leaving, at least on a global stocks basis, equities relatively unbothered. Not quite the case though if we look at the small cap firms in the US though, on the Russell 2000 index as well, and this is as we've been talking about equity markets being driven higher. That's been led by that concentrated group of firms, the AI frontier labs, the chip makers, the hyperscalers, that have helped to drive some of those equity indexes higher. Not so the case for the smaller caps, though, who are more feeling the pressure from those higher bond yields as well. And this is something that is an interesting factor of this to watch as well. Again, more fracturing in equity markets as we do see the concentration returning to those key AI-related companies, with potentially a risk to the broader market as we think about the rising financing costs facing those companies as well. Coming up next, don't forget our interview with the UK's AI Minister live from the Labour Party conference. That's at 9:45 a.m. in London, 10:45 here in Brussels. The opening trade is up for you next. 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

0: This is Bloomberg.
1: Tuesday the 29th. Good morning. Hope you're well. This is what's going on. Bond yields and oil chopping around at elevated levels. This after yesterday's big move higher. OpenAI's latest model is not lazy, just badly behaved. So it won't be released. And Manchester comes to Liverpool. It's Burnham's big speech at the Labour Party conference. The gilt market will be watching, Anna.
2: Talking of choppy trade then, Guy, choppy very much describes what we saw in oil prices yesterday then. It continues to describe what we're seeing in oil prices. Just an hour or so ago, we were higher than 107 on the Brent price. Now we have a 107 handle, up by 1.9%. There was talk of sanctions relief, talk of unfreezing assets, later denied by President Trump. All that keeps things on the move in terms of the oil price. US 10-year yield then got to 5.27% yesterday. We're watching the 2-year as well as it gets ever closer to that 5% level, but for the moment, this is where we are. Eurostoxx 50 futures, then, with all of that said about oil and bond markets, we're also watching the direction of travel on the RBA overnight. We're up by 0.2% on Eurostoxx 50 futures. The countdown to the opening trade then starts right now.

0: Good morning. Happy Tuesday. So it is another day of higher oil. It is another day of higher yields. You mentioned, Anna, the fact that we got the 10-year up near two-decade highs with the moves that we saw yesterday on yields. President Trump rejecting the latest offer from the Iranians. So oil prices at around $107 a barrel. You mentioned, of course, that we're closing in on the two-year stateside, closing in on that 5% level. We know there's a confluence of factors feeding into the sell-off in bonds. We do have a chart that suggests that maybe it is more about growth, particularly when you look at the US. Month to date, yields up about 60 basis points on the 10-year month to date versus about 37 basis points on the German equivalent month to date. The energy sensitivity, of course, of Europe, the growth of the US. And it suggests that the growth story is doing a lot of the lifting, maybe a little bit more than the energy story, and we get more consumer data, of course, and more data on GDP and jobs on Friday out of the US that could play into this.
1: There's all kinds of theories floating around at the moment. You've got this whole sort of doom loop sort of theory about duration getting sold and people warehousing risk in oil, and that pushes the oil price up, which therefore feeds back into... There's all kinds of stuff floating around. The move index is up sharply. Clearly something has changed. Yesterday was a really big move. Like a really big move. Today feels like we're kind of stabilizing maybe a little bit. But where does the net, what's the catalyst for the next big move? And can we take out 110? 110 increasingly on oil feels like it could be a battleground level that we're going to be watching out for in these markets.
2: Yeah, so lots of theories, as you say, around about all the complexities that are happening. And I wonder if there are good theories about why we're seeing things in oil that we're not seeing in other products. We talked for a long time about how other products stayed elevated when oil prices came down. Well, now we see oil lingering and pushing higher above this $100 a barrel mark. But actually, for example, the gas price in Europe today is dropping. It hasn't had quite the bullish September that other assets have within commodities. I wonder how much is weather related. It is still really warm. And if you look at your forecast, it looks as if it's going to continue to be warm for the next week or so. But it's not just there. It's also in diesel. We're seeing that dynamic as well. So lots of complexity, it would seem, around the commodity space right now.
0: Although at the pump in the UK, record diesel prices now.
1: It's over two.
0: Over two pounds a litre on diesel. And we talked about the impact on farming and transport and logistics, and news that the UK government is now lobbying the US administration to, at least if they think about restricting exports, maybe do a carve out for the UK that I think gets about 30% of its diesel from the US market. The Europeans get about 50%. So that is another factor to watch as we look at least at the pump prices for diesel at record highs in the UK.
1: Let's talk about what's happening in tech.
0: Yeah.
1: It feels like a sort of a whole different universe. It feels like a whole different place. It is related, and you saw maybe some the sell-off in stocks affecting this yesterday. It's OpenAI's Developer Day today. That's a big event. I think we've got some great interviews coming up from that a little bit later on. We've got this new model, GPT 6.1 Astra, that apparently is not lazy, i.e. it fulfills its tasks, just doesn't quite tell you what it's up to. And is that honest about kind of where it's been?
2: I love the way that our reporting around all of these agents is increasingly sounding like we are talking about children.
1: Toddlers.
2: So what you say there about laziness, and the NVIDIA story ties in here as well, because NVIDIA has a new system, a new safer platform that would have prevented the OpenAI Hugging Face debacle where it got out of its sandbox and whatever. So now we conclude that agents, just like toddlers, need boundaries.
1: Yes.
2: And that seems to be where we are on the AI conversation.
0: And Jensen Huang, interestingly, is one of the most vocal people pushing back on the anthropomorphizing. Did I say
2: that
0: correctly?
2: That's right.
1: A really hard word to say.
0: Of AI. Yeah. Look, this is just code. This is just software. If we give it human traits and human characteristics, that just increases the fear factor.
1: That's what Meta's doing. Meta's giving it those characteristics in terms of its latest
0: products. And it's embodying it in its own hardware.
1: Precisely. Yeah. It's giving it something tangible. So where are we with the frontier pause? Yeah. I think it's going to be really interesting to hear what is said on that front. But to your point about NVIDIA in some ways kind of is ring-fencing the sector, which is why it feels like it's in a different world right now to everything else that's happening in the bond market. $150 billion buyback is enormous, and in some ways just kind of supports the whole market in terms of the injection of liquidity that it gives back into the market. It's just,
0: that's exactly how you want to think about it. Bain Capital, I know you were discussing some of the numbers in terms of what is needed on revenues to make up for the CapEx commitments. It's $6 trillion by 2030. So Bain's saying the global AI industry needs to earn $6 trillion in annual revenue by 2031. Currently currently generating about 1.8 trillion. So this is 6 trillion in annual revenue
3: yes.
0: by 2031.
3: And productivity will only get you to the kind of current run rate. Like it doesn't get you much further. So companies that are doing kind of everything they need to do now and are expecting to do, there's a whole kind of other section that needs to be found in terms of what we're going to use this stuff for.
2: This is where my anthropomorphizing breaks down.
3: Well done.
2: Because I don't think you don't talk about return on investment when it comes to children, do you? So this is a whole separate conversation.
0: Well, some people
2: in tech space. That's a separate conversation. We'll address another day. Right. Let's talk about UK politics. As you said, we have the Labour Party conference going on, and Andy Burnham is the big set piece event of today. He's going to be speaking. He's going to be talking about honesty as the antidote to populism, the topics, the sort of policy areas that will be in focus, social care, water infrastructure, no doubt some rabbits out of hats as well. But of course, the bond markets will be watching, gilt markets will be watching, because what price targets, or price tags rather, are attached to any of this? And actually, there was a hint that we could get a bit of an answer as to how social care is going to be paid for today, because in an interview on the radio yesterday, he was saying that he was suggesting we'll have to wait till tomorrow until we get that kind of detail. So we'll see if we get any of that detail. But wider, bigger picture, he's trying to talk about hope in a different way. And we saw this from his Chancellor yesterday in a much more grounded and down-to-earth way, a very grown-up conversation about hope, it struck me, because he's going to be saying that hope comes from honesty, just as we heard John Healey yesterday talking about hope coming from fiscal discipline. Which I thought was an interesting...
3: I hope the bond market is going to be allowing all of this,
2: yes.
3: because the price tags could be absolutely enormous. And yes, he's talking about the fact that tax may pay for some of the social care story that he's talking about. But it feels expensive.
2: Mm-hmm.
3: And ultimately, it's hard to see how he escapes without government borrowing going higher. The economy will have to move substantially into a higher growth rate mm-hmm. in order to generate the returns necessary for the kind of thing.
0: And yesterday
3: about.
0: Was a reminder of just to what extent the UK is at the mercy of the bond markets, is at the mercy of the energy shock, because yields were going higher, even as the Chancellor reiterated time and time again within that package of hope, reiterated the fiscal rules, fiscal responsibility. That was reiterated by the Chancellor, and yet yields were going up and there was a sell-off in gilts because it, arguably investors were more focused on what was happening
2: global
0: the global story.
2: Yeah, I suppose so. But that's where we are. Youth unemployment also might get a mention, but that's where we are on the UK
0: 16%, 16.4%
2: story.
0: Youth unemployment.
2: Yeah, and you wonder, this is before, I mean, we're not really at crunch time with the AI effect on the unemployment story yet. So this is different.
3: Okay, we've got some great guests lined up. Quite a macro theme running through the show today. Pilar Gomez Bravo, MFS Investment Management Co-CIO of Fixed Income, joining us. Mark Dowding, RBC Bluebay Fixed Income CIO, joining us. And Josie Henderson, Nomura European Economist, joining us as well. A bit of macro.
0: Here's what else we are thinking about throughout the rest of the day. 2 p.m. UK time. That is when the UK Prime Minister, Andy Burnham, of course, will address the UK Labour Conference. We'll be across there for you. 6:30 p.m. UK time. We're going to be getting some Fed speak. St. Louis Fed President Alberto Masalem will be speaking. And then, as we discussed, OpenAI CEO Sam Altman speaking at Dev Day in San Fran. US data, consumer confidence, and August JOLTS figures. It is a big week for US data, non-farm, of course, on Friday. Plus, new US restrictions and tariffs on some Canadian dairy products, alcohol, and motorcycle goods took effect earlier this morning.
2: Coming up on the programme, strong signals. Chinese officials say they plan to move quickly to introduce new measures to support the economy and study policies to stabilise the reeling property market. Does this mean the Chinese consumer will spend again? We will continue. We'll return to that theme. Plus, UniCredit is reportedly preparing to take full control of Commerzbank and overhaul its supervisory board as early as January. So a few more clues as to timing. We'll watch that stock at the open. Up next, or those stocks, I should say, Treasury stabilise in Asia after tumbling in the New York session. More on the latest yield moves. As I say, we're watching the RBA as well. Some hawkish language, but some fairly dovish response in bond markets. If you have any questions for our guests, please do get in touch. IB plus BBT Digo is the function to use this morning. This is Bloomberg.

0: The Prime Minister and I are united in meeting the fiscal rules, balancing the books with a buffer against uncertainty, controlling borrowing to bring down inflation, and reducing long-term pressures on our finances. And conference, that commitment is so important. There is nothing progressive about losing control, because it's always working people who pay for it.
1: Hope through fiscal discipline, then. The UK Chancellor John Healey speaking at the Labour Party conference in Liverpool just yesterday. We are still there. The focus on UK politics continues. Today, the UK Prime Minister, Andy Burnham, is expected to set out his pitch for, quote, honest political debate as the antidote to populism. In his address to the Labour Party conference, we're told he will set out his ideas for taking on some of the thorniest issues facing the country. Caroline Hepke is with us from the Labour Party conference. So what are we expecting in terms of policy then, Caroline? And crucially, as bond markets will be watching very carefully, how's he going to pay for his ambition?
2: Yeah, absolutely. Good morning, Anna. So I think today is going to be the most exciting day, obviously, for delegates here at Liverpool. Andy Burnham, the UK Prime Minister, is expected to talk about a raft of policies and commitments. But yes, the big question is about how to pay for them. I think if the Chancellor John Healey's discussion and speech yesterday was about hope, today's speech perhaps will be more about honesty. So the Prime Minister wants to tackle youth unemployment. He wants to give opportunities for people to get onto the housing ladder, also about social care, the big, big project from this Labour government. I mean, I was speaking to the think tank that came up with the figures of how much reforming care for elderly people would actually cost per year, £18 billion. And even the CEO of the Resolution Foundation, speaking to me yesterday, admitted that they were very big numbers. So we are perhaps going to hear something about that today. Maybe that would involve reforming pensions benefits for people in the UK. Are we really going to get that detail? It's a big question and a big test. We have heard about sort of cheaper, smaller policies in the couple of months that the Prime Minister has been in charge. And then I wonder, Anna, how the Prime Minister is going to sell this speech. We know that he's a very good communicator, at least that's what he has sold himself on, about being a kind of vibes-based Prime Minister. Look at his latest social media post. He's been speaking to a viral content maker, talking about running, what makes him happy. Is he really going to be able to make voters happy when he talks about this big change and this big break, the big break from what has happened in the UK over the past decade, grasping the nettle and making difficult decisions? The Prime Minister saying, you know, even if you don't agree with me, I'm going to tackle those big issues. And that's what is expected from the speech from Andy Burnham today.
3: Looking forward to your coverage. Caroline, thank you very much indeed. Caroline Hepke in Liverpool for us. Let's talk about honesty. Let's talk about honesty and the gilt markets. Josie Anderson, European economist at Nomura, joining us around the table. Good morning. Burnham feels like he wants to spend a lot of money. Feels like the gilt market is the kind of the honest broker here. You don't have the money. You can't spend it. He feels frustrated. Is that the narrative we're setting ourselves up for here? What is the honest picture that we need to kind of give the UK right now?
4: Yeah, well, I think there's questions in terms of what can he do this year in terms of the budget, and he is still limited by manifesto promises that all the Labour MPs were elected on, and then what would he like to do? And that question is probably something that would not come until after an election, especially if he's keen to portray kind of an honest picture that he will stick to the manifesto, then perhaps he will, some things like reforming social care might not be something for this year or next year. It might be something part of a longer term plan, a bigger picture that he wants to present for what his UK government would like to look like, but under perhaps slightly different arrangements, perhaps.
3: So, we have to wait for an election effectively for all these kind of big tectonic moves that he's going to sort of start outlining today happen. If we're constrained by the current fiscal rules, presumably all of that is impossible.
4: Well, I think the thing is with, debt to GDP in the UK so high, the government is always going to be constrained by the fiscal rules. Healey yesterday was very clear that he is sticking to them, kind of a continuation of the Reeves narrative in that way. Yeah. So even after an election, the fiscal rules will likely still be very important. It's just perhaps an election would allow the Prime Minister to raise taxes a lot more than he can do so at the moment. You know, in the budget, I'm not expecting any major shifts in tax policy, and we might not see particularly major moves in government policy because the government does have its hands tied in many, many ways.
1: Josie, good morning. I wonder, sort of big picture from Andy Burnham, if he wants to give direction and talk about vision, and we've heard him talk on a number of occasions how he thinks that the UK economy has had the wrong model, and you can see why he thinks that goes down well in certain places. But for, as a give us an

0: this, but over decades, he goes back to sort of the 1980s, which takes in a lot of different models, one could argue. I mean, what do we learn about that period and therefore how we should interpret his words when he speaks?
1: I mean, the UK economy has been kind of affected by a number of global matters over the last decade, right? So why did we see slower growth in recent years? Well, you know, high inflation, the cost of living, Russia, Ukraine, those are not the fault of the government. And then they, of course, you know, heavily affected things like the cost of living and consumers' lives. But at the same time, what can the government do about that to raise growth? Well, I mean, that's a tricky question. Of course, unlocking productivity growth is a key issue for the UK economy. It's something the UK has struggled with since the global financial crisis, and raising productivity growth is a key aim, but it's been a key aim of successive governments, and yet it's failed to occur. Now, look, unleashing the opportunities from AI, of course, that is something that would bring growth in the UK. So that's something that countries across the world are talking about. You know, Burnham's model for growth, it remains to be seen if that will work.
0: We'll see how much is forward looking then and how much is litigating the past. What about the trajectory for rate hikes in the UK then? You don't actually see us having any rate hikes at the Bank of England.
1: Look,
0: there's a lot priced in, aren't there?
1: We would acknowledge that if oil stays where it is, it's looking increasingly likely that the Bank of England is inching towards hiking rates. The problem is if there was a big fall in energy prices because there was a new memorandum of understanding, we do think the Bank of England would look at lots of data, like we've got the decision maker panel survey coming out this Friday. That has looked relatively benign in terms of wage expectations, inflation expectations. So a big fall back in energy prices would likely mean that the Bank of England is happy to continue just to look at the data, see if there's any evidence of second round effects from the high energy prices we've seen, and therefore likely not hike. But if oil stays where it is or moves higher, obviously the Bank of England is likely going to have to do something, because we would also expect inflation expectations to increase. We also had the City YouGov inflation expectations survey out, and inflation expectations are on the rise again thanks to higher oil prices in September.
2: So turning to Europe, does the relative resilience that you've seen in the Eurozone economy, does that hold up in the face of energy costs at these levels?
1: I mean, if we've been talking, you know, back in February about oil being as high for as long as it has, and the GDP growth numbers that we've seen, I think we'd be very impressed at the resilience of the euro area economy.
2: Where is that resilience coming from?
1: Oh, yeah, I mean, it seems fairly broad-based when you looked at the PMIs. Kind of, they're just so resilient across the economy. You know, perhaps it's some kind of AI bounce that's feeding across numerous sectors. But across, you know, multiple countries even. One thing that we are, of course, looking at this year is German fiscal spending and how that is potentially boosting the manufacturing sector in particular, perhaps just boosting optimism and employment with spillover effects potentially to other countries. So that's a big thing that we've been looking at. And in the euro area, in general, Spain has been very resilient in recent years, both in industrial production, but also on the kind of consumer spending side. So, numerous angles. France has a slightly weaker growth, but still kind of ticking along.
2: And more political uncertainty as well as we lead into 2027 for France. Josie, thank you very much indeed. Josie Anderson, European economist at Nomura.
3: Tuesday morning. What else do you need to know? Let's figure it out. A US import ban on some Canadian products has come into effect in the latest escalation in the two nations' trade war. Imports of Canadian motorcycles, parts, alcoholic beverages and whey products have been blocked in response to retaliatory tariffs imposed by Mark Carney's government. So this is retaliation on retaliation. President Trump says he expects Canada to cut its tariffs and apologize in the next 3 to 4 weeks. Goldman Sachs has reportedly discussed a plan for COO John Waldron to succeed David Solomon as CEO as soon as next year. The Wall Street Journal cites anonymous sources saying Waldron could take over towards the end of 2027 or in 2028, with Solomon to move into an executive chair role. Last year, Goldman's board gave Waldron a restricted stock package worth now around $120 million to stay for 5 more years. And China has given its strongest signal yet that it will move with greater urgency to counter its deepening economic slowdown. The government promised to introduce new measures to support the economy.

0: And study policies to stabilise the reeling property market. In the statement on Monday, officials also reiterated a call for faster implementation of existing policies aimed at spurring growth. And it feels like it's that last factor that maybe is the dominant one, i.e. we haven't used all our resources in terms of kind of what we'd given the economy. We need to use that faster, and that may boost growth. But is this enough to boost the confidence of the Chinese consumer?
1: Is it really going to move the dial? I mean, yeah, Bloomberg Intelligence outlining lots of reasons why this is a positive, but then saying, you know, there's no new funds here. Maybe that's still okay. Maybe, as you say, things get to the places where they work quicker. That would be good. But, the consumer is the heart of this, isn't it?
2: And they want to get to that growth target of 4.5% to 5%. To get to revive the consumer, you have to revive the property market. And so they talked about the property market potentially nodding to additional measures there. That could be significant. Yeah. So watch whatever comes through when it comes to supporting the real estate sector.
1: I'm making a strange link back to the UK politics story. Honesty is the antidote to populism, Andy Burnham is going to say later on today. I wonder if a higher spending Chinese consumer is also the antidote to populism in the West to some degree, because that seems to be the bit of the global model that's really just stalled. You know, the argument is supposed to be that within China, they have a stronger currency, therefore they can consume more from the rest of the world. But that bit just not happening.
0: Cars is going to become a big feature of the landscape in terms of Burnham's problems. Burnham needs to figure out how to resolve the issue on Chinese EVs coming into the UK.
1: Yeah.
0: And
2: he's under pressure from Brussels.
0: Oh, a lot. And I don't know how he resolves it.
2: Coming up, as Treasury yields stabilise, at least today, after reaching those multi-year highs, we're going to look to what yield moves we can expect next with MFS Investment Management's Spilagomas Bravo. That conversation is next. This is Bloomberg.

0: Tuesday the 29th, 30 minutes to go, 30 minutes to go until we start equity trading here in Europe. I feel like the picture in front of me looks very similar to the one we saw yesterday. European equities are a little higher. 0.3%. This feels very familiar. And US futures are not higher. They're not as negative as they were yesterday, but they are definitely down and in the red. So maybe it's not quite such a large divergence. But Europe feels like it's maybe having again to price in the sort of the back end benefits of the session yesterday in the States. And we'll leave it to the States a little bit later on, maybe to sort of go its own way.
1: Let's have a look at the bond market story then, because bond markets have been moving around with oil a lot, as we've talked about many times. Interesting dynamics taking place in Australia, and interesting to see if they come through into Europe. So although we had some sort of hawkish language at first coming through from the RBA and a hike, there then seems to be some slightly more dovish interpretation. The RBA conceding that it considered a rate hike pause, and so we see yields actually quite significantly weaker on the Australian curve. We're down 7 basis points at the 2-year over in Australia, and some are suggesting that maybe that is one of the things that is bringing down yields a little bit here in Europe, or at least that there could be a bit of a link as we watch that global story.
2: OK, well, with that eye on Europe, ECB President Christine Lagarde has said that rising bond yields will curb economic expansion and limit the transfer of elevated energy costs to inflation. It comes as the ECB grapples with a global bond market sell-off, of course, that's raising concerns among some of the euro area's more fiscally strain members. Let's get more from Bloomberg Chief Europe Correspondent Oliver Crook, who's been watching this for us. Ollie, Christine Lagarde's comments then coming as part of this address by her to European lawmakers in Brussels yesterday. How have traders, how have the markets reacted?
3: Yeah, it's interesting, Tom. So listen, for politicians, obviously, they're very concerned about the inflation outlook from the ECB, but they're also very concerned about the growth outlook, like much of the market is. And from the ECB president yesterday in front of MEPs, the members of European Parliament, we got an assessment of both. Now, we heard some of the things we've heard from the rate decision back earlier in the month of September. Some of the same comments were echoed. The main one was the fact that actually inflation has stayed really segregated to the energy sector. There are not yet those second round effects. You're not seeing it yet translate into wage growth that is concerning to the ECB. That is a positive sign. There is the question of the resilience of growth. The ECB still sees growth in Europe as remaining resilient for the time being. And in the third quarter, the two variations, and I do think that they're both quite important, is the first that Christine Lagarde explicitly saying that the ECB is currently at the upper end of the neutral rate, i.e. any additional rate hikes will drag you into restrictive territory for the economy. And the second is a question, the question of, I guess we're calling it Bondmageddon these days. I'll throw some of our opinion pages here, the upper end of the yields at the longer end of the curve, beginning to concern the president of the ECB. Have a listen to what she had to say.
4: Growth has been resilient, no question about it. As you know, we have updated our projections as well, both for 26 and 27, since our last meeting. We have seen new developments, particularly at the longer end of the curve, and long-term interest rates have risen notably. That will have an impact on growth. It will probably slow growth and reduce pass-through by more than projected in our September exercise.
3: President of the ECB, when you compare her press conference at the rate decision a couple of weeks ago, on the question of the bond market sell-off, she was very serene about it. She said, listen, this is just a question of supply and demand. It doesn't really concern me too much. That obviously is no longer the case. And there's also the question of the neutral rate. She was asked about that. She said she didn't really want to give an area for the neutral rate. But now we're hearing from the ECB president that, A, the ECB is at the upper end of the neutral rate, i.e. they're going to step into restrictive territory at a time when this bond market sell-off is really causing a lot of concern in terms of the prospects for growth at the ECB, meaning any sort of upward rate hike into the future. Now we should say that in October, those odds have diminished somewhat. So really, we're looking at the December meeting. We'll be bringing the Eurozone into restrictive territory, and that is a big decision for the ECB.
0: Ollie, Spanish CPI is about to drop onto our screens. It's expected at a headline level to pick up from 4.3 to 4.6. 4.6 is going to be the headline number. It's going to be interesting to see what the reaction to that is. How's that likely to translate into the euro area print, which I think we're going to get later this week?
3: Yeah, that's absolutely right, Guy. I mean, listen, if you look at the harmonized figure for Spain, which is the one that the ECB pays attention to, it's expecting at, I think, 4.9%. So we're talking about almost 5% inflation in Spain. We're expecting France and Germany to come in at 3.2%, Italy at 3.7%. And on Friday, as you mentioned there, the Eurozone figure, which is going to come in at 3.7%. Every single one of those prints is A, moving in the wrong direction, and B, well above the 2% that the ECB needs to be targeting and is trying to get to. Now, obviously, there's all the questions about what is going to happen with the energy prices, with gas, with the Strait of Hormuz. None of that seems to be going in the right direction. Hearing from the Iranians that there isn't going to be any kind of resolution until November. So for the ECB, what I think they're hoping for is they've got those rate hikes in early. That gives them a little bit of breathing room to potentially not slow down the economy. But these trade-offs are going to get more and more difficult, Guy, to say nothing of the fact, I mean, you were looking at bond yields a little bit earlier. It's not just the fact that the far end of the curve is moving higher. It's not moving higher at the same rate everywhere. You look at the spreads between Germany and France. We're at, I think, 112 basis points. We haven't seen that since 2012. So for the ECB, you're dealing with the situation, higher inflation. The market, at least the bond market, is acting like it's 2012, and the equity market is doing something very different. This begins to be very dangerous territory for the ECB, particularly with fiscally constrained nations and governments here in Europe.
2: Okay, Bloomberg's Oliver Crook, thank you very much indeed, out of Brussels. We're joined now by Pilar Gomez Bravo, fixed income co-CIO at MFS Investment Management. Thank you for joining us this morning. So a pretty dramatic sell-off again, particularly in US treasuries, but also in the European sovereign debt yesterday. A bit of stabilization today. What is the next catalyst for fixed income?
5: Well, the data this week is quite heavy in the data in the U.S. We were just talking about the inflation prints that we're expecting in Europe. And I think that we are now conditioned to really move on data, right? So the Fed is telling us that they don't want to give us forward guidance and that they're going to leave us to do the work for kind of tightening policy. And in Europe, I think that we talk a lot about the Eurozone, but the reality is that it is quite fragmented, right? You have countries that are moving at different speeds. Services is doing quite well in Italy and in Spain. Manufacturing is doing quite well in Germany. France is a bit of a basket case. And so I think that what we are looking for is whether data validates the move in yields. And so that's kind of what we're going to see. If the data does validate, and by data I mean first and foremost labor, you know, what are labor markets doing? Are they following the PMIs? Because that could speed up more monetary tightening than kind of what we're seeing right now. And also, obviously, in the U.S., the AI story, whether or not it continues at this pace. And in Europe, it'll be the German infrastructure plan and spending.
2: Where are you? You talked about France being a basket case. Where are you finding opportunities? In which countries are looking attractive? Where across the curve do you want to be positioned? You're talking about a more complex scenario right now.
5: Yeah, I mean, it's super exciting when you actually have a global playground to operate in when you think about government yields, because frankly, not every country has the same macro dynamics, and yet all yields are moving higher. And so that, you know, poses, you were talking on about Australia earlier. So that's an interesting move that we've sort of seen today. So what looks interesting? 5-year gilts looks interesting. 30-year New Zealand government bonds looks interesting. 10-year treasuries looks interesting. 2-year Canada looks interesting. So you kind of, some emerging market bonds look interesting, even though we've had a sell-off. So you're thinking about Brazil in front of elections. So I think I would advocate, or we would sort of all talk about maybe finding diversification rather than a directional view. And in the meantime, it is going to be about energy, obviously oil and the war and what happens there, and who knows what happens there, frankly. And in the meantime, it's really about the strength of the labor market and as well as, you know, the resilience that we were talking about of the economy. Now, Europe doesn't have the potential growth that the U.S. has. And so for now, we wouldn't really kind of be keen to rush into the long end of the European government bond markets. But within Europe, we still like Italy, for example. I know we were talking about elections. We're going to elections. But, you know, outside of the periphery, we still think that there are countries that give you carry, you know, that you can take above the German bunds. And, for example, things like Bulgaria. You can go and lift rocks that, you know, before you weren't looking at and still get that defensive carry without having to go into France.
1: Okay. You mentioned, Pilar, the RBA. So I'll go back to that just because the moves are quite big. 7 basis points lower in terms of yields at the 2-year. And there was some hawkish, you know, they hiked rates and they talked about possibly raising rates further. But then the RBA then suggesting that they had considered a pause. I wonder if what that does that add to our understanding about where the global rates narrative goes?
5: Yeah, I mean, I think that central banks are reticent to move too fast, too quickly, because they understand that a lot of this is being driven by a war that they, supply shock, and central banks can't do much about supply shocks, right? So in Australia, we were expecting a hawkish hike, which is kind of what happened, but we also expect that this is it. And so when you don't have to keep factoring in higher hikes, then there's a bit of a relief rally. Mm. And it may be that we get that sense also that, you know, we are doing, again, as I said, the work of a lot of the central banks pushing yields higher, and it may get to a point where you are destroying demand with higher yields, and therefore central banks don't need to do as much. The biggest risk, frankly, in terms of what we all worry about, is disorderly moves in government bonds. It's not the absolute level of yield. Mm-hmm. It's chaotic moves in curves and yields, because that's what creates a little bit more concern.
1: And has September felt in any way chaotic, or has it been very ordered? And I ask this because I've got a chart that shows CDX, a gauge of fear around credit default, I suppose, over in the United States, and it's been pushing higher. Is that a worrying sign?
5: So I still think that credit is at the crux of everything, that the first signs of the AI story kind of weakening will come through the credit channel, just given how much supply we're getting in private credit, in structured bonds, in investment grade. So that I would point to sort of a flashing signal if you want to watch it. But just look at sort of triple C spreads. It's not so much the overall index. It's a little bit like the S&P VIX masking a huge amount of dispersion in volatility of the subcomponents. In credit, it's the same thing. Triple C's have widened significantly. You're talking about 300, 400, 500 basis points of spread widening. That is where the sort of cracks in the economy are coming from. So I do think that there are, you know, you would look at it and say, no, there's really, look at the equity markets. Doesn't seem much is happening. I wouldn't sort of say they're chaotic and disorderly like we saw in Liberation Day. But I think people are starting to pay attention. When I am the best guest at a party, that is usually a problem. Like, fixed income is not the most exciting thing to talk about.
1: So you that don't would want point to be that
5: I don't
1: exciting.
5: Want to be. I'm almost like the accountant or the tax specialist. Like, you don't want to talk to me too much about markets. So that shows you that there is concern around disorderly moves in yields.
1: I want to be at the parties that Pilar's going to.
5: Yes.
1: They're fun. Sounds fun.
0: That sounds great. Just don't stay too late, because that's...
5: Well, you need a taxi to get back home. So what's your taxi? Hedges.
0: Okay,
5: you need hedges.
0: Okay, so... That's the diversification trade, presumably. And people are talking about actually hedging some of that risk into the oil market. And you're looking for places you can warehouse some of this risk. Is there a danger that people are buying oil as an inflation hedge, which then pushes oil up, which then pushes yields up, which pushes oil up? And we end up with this. People are talking about it this morning as being the sort of doom loop that you end up between these two things ratcheting higher and higher. Is there any evidence of that? Can you see any evidence of that?
5: It just feels like people are using oil to hedge gold, frankly.
0: Oh, right, okay.
5: If you look at sort of the moves since the war started.
0: So they're not using gold to hedge oil. They're using
5: the opposite.
0: Okay.
5: Yeah. It almost feels like the opposite.
0: So we're in backwards day, basically.
5: Yeah, exactly. I think there's just a lot of hoarding going on in hedges. I would sort of say the problem with oil is that you're still sort of looking at two-year contracts or longer dated contracts, so it's very different to the actual spot oil that you're experiencing, which does lend ourselves to believe that it is more about sort of trying to protect yourself rather than an actual view of where oil is.
0: Right.
5: Because obviously crack spreads are kind of what people are looking at and all that stuff.
0: That's the real world.
5: Yes, that's the real world.
0: Yep.
5: This is just more kind of what can I do, what assets are there. The dollar is another one, obviously, that in these periods is going up. But, you know, right now people miss a little bit of the boat. There still is a potential way to hedge your risk, because you need to find places where vol is low. It used to be rates. The move index has gone up. FX vol might still be relatively low.
0: Who's boring at the party still? Who's not exciting at the party?
5: I think that...
0: Where can I go for that?
5: So you know where you can go? The old boring places that people, you know, the consumer sector, sort of that.
0: Aren't the consumers stressed? Aren't the consumers super stressed right now? Isn't that where the risk is going to ultimately show up? Because consumers have to buy the oil and buy all the stuff that's really expensive.
5: Yes, definitely. So it depends on which part of the consumer basket you're looking at. Like in the U.S., you're still going to have high spending in luxury and things like that. You know, obviously you could sort of go into the industries that have the tailwinds of the AI. But, you know, valuations are expensive and everywhere. So where can you go? You can go, in my world, fixed income. You can buy short duration high yield, where you can see the cash flows of the companies paying you back. Like, I want to get paid back. My par, right? And so if I can buy it below par, even better. So short duration high yield. Short duration EM might be interesting. Look around at EM local bonds. That could be interesting. And parts of investment grade credit in Europe, because Europe has underperformed. Okay. And so there are ways in which you can create a bit of carry. So I think that the thing is diversified defensive carry.
0: Yeah.
5: Go around and find diversified investment carry where the whole trade is not just AI.
0: Okay.
5: Which is, I think, kind of what we're all kind of working on, is sort of a concentration of AI risk.
0: Okay.
5: But there's a lot of opportunities if you can do the research.
0: Okay, I've got to turn the music off now.
1: Party's over.
5: I need to take a taxi.
0: Pilar, nice to see you. Thanks very much for stopping by to see us. Pilar Gomez-Bravo, fixed income co-CIO at MFS Investment Management. Okay. The White House expects strong economic growth as long as there are no outside disruptions.
6: The way to do sort of growth accounting from it looking forward is that I think that right now our estimate for productivity growth is like about 2.5. And I think our estimate for what we're getting out of capital deepening is it's like 0.7 or 0.8. Labor supply may be about the same. And so that means that the sort of base case, no disruptions to the outside from the outside world, and we'll talk about those too, then you should be cruising around 4 instead of 3.
0: There are 1 or 2 outside disruptions at the moment. White House National Economic Council Director Kevin Hassett. More on that story coming up. 46 minutes past the hour. This is Bloomberg.

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1: £7.49 here in London, so just over 10 minutes until we get the start of European equity trading. Let's take a step back, talk about these markets in 3 minutes on the opening trade with Markets Live executive editor Mark Cudmore. Mark, good morning to you. So there's been quite a lot of news flow overnight on the tech theme. So we've heard from Nvidia, we've heard from OpenAI, maybe Anthropic as well, talking about safety, really, and that puts in mind that whole conversation about pacing the frontier. How much does that matter to stocks? Because some people say it matters a lot. Other people say, look, there's a lot you can do with just lots more inference from lots more companies joining this AI party. What's your take?
2: I think over the next month, it matters quite a bit. I think that there, people who dismiss its relevance are probably correct over a slightly longer term horizon. What do I say over the next month? I think that it's going to be hard to get AI safety out of the news flow ahead of the midterms. And now that you've got all the AI companies themselves feeding it, and that also coincides with an earnings season where people are going to be nervous about what people change on their CapEx expenditure, their extra guidance and that. So in that context, Nvidia talks about it talks about its new chip that might provide kind of double safety against AI alignment. Then of course you had OpenAI saying it wouldn't roll out its model because it wasn't safe, and you had Anthropic talking about the threat to humanity. So the big AI companies are really keeping this in the news flow. The midterms will also weigh into that, and I think that in the context that we have no real breadth in the stock market. I'm not one of those people who ever cares about lack of breadth. It's never a driver of the stock market itself. It just says where there's vulnerability. It says that everything leans on one story. Now, if that story is strong, it's fine. But this is a potential headwind for that story. So I do think it's going to be an issue for October that's going to provide volatility, despite the overall global bullish backdrop that's out there.
3: Okay, that's really interesting on the potential volatility coming through from the AI story. Mark, what do you make of, where are we in this journey in terms of oil up, yields up, the bond sell-off, a bit of stability today? Where are we on this journey?
2: Well, I've got the whole Treasury story is completely wrong, because I thought you had a unique opportunity to get in a few weeks ago, and I'm already 25 basis points offside, which is pretty rapid for a couple of weeks in that. Look, I think that you've got this very weird doom spiral that one of our colleagues, Frank Monkham, wrote about overnight. This idea that people are actually potentially hedging the move higher in yields, the worry, inflation worry, by buying WTI contracts. And it's kind of fueling a doom loop. And then the more that goes up, it feeds inflation. And therefore, people get more negative on treasuries. That can't exist forever because, as you've just heard from your last guest, we have people, long-term institutional income collectors who are nibbling at the long end here are buying. But it's hard to fight that the short-term dynamic here, which is very panicked. What is interesting is that, oil prices aren't any higher than they were 2 weeks ago when I thought there was that Treasury's dip that was the buying point. What's changed is, we got super strong PMIs, and the narrative on US growth has kind of really changed because of that. And everyone's realizing that, hey, wait, we can't argue. The Fed is behind the curve. Monetary conditions are too loose. Financial conditions are too loose. And therefore, we've got more hikes coming in. Otherwise, it's just a short-term market dynamic. This is about funds stopping out. This is about a doom loop and spiral. It can't continue forever. But having called it wrong 2 weeks ago, I'm not going to call the end right now.
3: Okay, Bloomberg Markets Live. Executive editor Mark Cudmore. Mark, thank you. Remember, you can get up-to-date analysis and insight, of course, from Mark and the rest of the team. Just go to MLive Go on your terminal. Let's get your stocks to watch this Tuesday. Alex Morgan is here. Alex.
4: Tom, let's start with that. Two-year banking M&A story, Commerzbank, UniCredit's approach. The FT reporting this morning, they're looking to complete the takeover of Commerzbank by January. We know, of course, UniCredit CEO really aggressively pushing that. Berlin, the German government, having a stake in Commerzbank, having pushed back, that resistance softening. So we're now seeing these potentially the final sort of run of this acquisition. The FT reporting that will be around January. Then obviously UniCredit looking to overhaul the supervisory board, according to the reports. No comments officially from either of the banks. Let's turn over to Lint. We've seen a cut to them in their forecast this morning. You can see year to date down around 23%. A couple of things worth pointing out here. Higher prices going into making the chocolate, of course, Lindt, the Swiss chocolatier, but also the heat wave being identified as something weighing on consumer demand, people simply wanting to eat less chocolate during the hotter summer months. That is an interesting development when we're speculating about what the hotter weather across the summer could have done to consumer sentiment. And finally, let's turn over to VW. Now, of course, we've been talking about the broader European auto sector, the threats and the challenges from EVs. You can see VW underperforming the broader stocks 600 auto sector. The story this morning is Volkswagen teaming up with Gotion, that's the Chinese battery maker, looking to open a number of battery plants in Europe. So keep an eye on VW when trading gets underway shortly.
1: Alex, thank you very much. Alex Morgan there. We'll also watch Shell taking a final investment decision on their LNG Canada projects, doubling production capacity at their LNG facility in Canada. Keep an eye on anything to do with French highways and infrastructure as well. Tax fears there. This is Bloomberg.

0: Good morning. Welcome. You're watching the opening trade. Tuesday morning, what is going on? Futures are a little higher. Tom will walk through the details in a moment. We went out here yesterday. This is the S&P. That's the European close. A little bit higher. Maybe a little bit of extra headroom to add to the upside for Europe this morning, which maybe accounts for the little divergence that we're seeing between European futures and US futures right now, Tom.
1: That picture is there. Gains of 0.2% is what being flagged across the European stocks 50. Closed out essentially flat European stocks yesterday. It was basic resources that was the big drag with the drop in silver and gold prices. And on the upside, you've had some of the home builders, particularly here in the UK, on the back of some policy announcements. FTSE 100 futures now pointing to gains of potentially 23 points. We have the Prime Minister's speech, of course, and a Liverpool later today, 2 p.m. DAX futures looking to add just 9 points, essentially flat, called on the German picture right now. Anna, what are you looking at?
2: Yeah, some interesting stocks to watch actually this morning, Tom. Let's talk about what we might see in French infrastructure. We'll start there. We'll be keeping an eye on airport operators, highway operators. This after the government says it's considering increasing taxes on transport infrastructure in the 2027 budget. They've got to make those sums add up. So we'll watch Eiffage, we'll watch Vinci, we'll watch ADP. Then on the Swiss banking side of things, Julius Baer is in focus. They say they've applied for permission to resume share buybacks after the Swiss regulator, that's FINMA, of course, concluded their enforcement procedure against the bank. So that marks the end of a sort of painful period for Julius Baer. So we'll watch to see if there's any upside as a result of that. Talking about painful periods, we have perhaps a painful trading day in store for Lindt because the chocolate maker is saying they've imposed some necessary price increases because of cocoa prices, but that, with consumer sentiment being weaker than expected, has led to disappointing volumes, it would seem, Guy.
0: Surprising. Apparently, the hot weather, people didn't eat chocolate. Anyway, right, here we go. Time for the Tuesday session. Let us show you some numbers and give you an idea of what is going on. We're expecting positive prints, not significantly higher, but a little higher. And that's what the FTSE is delivering. It'll be interesting to see how the oil trade works its way through the markets this morning. Obviously, we're getting some bond volatility at the moment. How does that affect stocks at the moment? Not very much. We are up less than 0.1% on the stock 600. The FTSE is up by 0.2%. It's going to be interesting to see actually how France trades today with some of those big utilities under a little bit of pressure, maybe. The CAC is up by 0.1%. AEX, 0.3%. IBEX, 0.3%. Pretty much in line with expectations is what we are seeing so far. Tom.
1: The sector breakdown is this. Basic resources, having been under pressure yesterday and was the biggest losers across your sectors, is now near the top of the list. So gains of 1.2%. It is the top gaining sector right now. Basic resources, you've had a bit of a turnaround in gold and silver prices, so that may be part of that story. Tech is gaining up 1% so far. Some of the software names overnight in the US were under pressure, including the likes of Meta, but you did get a bit of a lift from the likes of Nvidia. So that's the mix coming into the session today. Tech as a sector right now up 1%. Basic resources there. On the downside, construction, and Anna's got some details around that. Construction as a sector is down 0.6. Food and beverage down about 0.5. It's fairly split as we look then at the Stock 600 up just 0.2%.
2: Yes, then to the downside, as you say, Tom, we see that French infrastructure story having an impact. So Vinci down 3%, Eiffage down by just over 3%, and the other French names also moving a little bit lower in that construction space. So a bit of uncertainty around tax policy with regard to that sector. Technology just jumping into the top spot then as the best performing sector this morning in Europe as these markets then, Guy, make modest gains, very modest, with US futures looking muted.
0: You've got 263 stocks up, 292 down. I think we'll call that a fairly split and balanced market. What's going on in gilts?
2: Yeah, let's have a quick look at gilts because things looking a little bit more stable, really, globally, it would seem, around the bond market narrative today versus yesterday. Yesterday, we seemed to be very hooked to what was happening with oil prices. Today, have we broken that link a little bit? Well, oil prices are still up 1.6% higher on Brent, but it's been a very choppy 24 hours in terms of the oil price, and this is where it leaves us on the gilt market. The draft coming through from Australia is one of lower yields across the curve, so maybe that's doing some favours for Europe right now. Let's talk about what the fixed income story, well, in the context of stocks, let's think about the fixed income story, because the two have been linked, of course. Mark Dowding, CIO for fixed income at RBC Blue Bay, joining us this morning. Mark, very nice to have you with us. So you join us in not a very busy September for the bond markets at all. So the sell-off has been something we've talked about many times on this programme, in particular in September. Things have really intensified, a sort of back-to-school bond market sell-off. Has that sell-off been overdone, do you think?
3: Look, I think it rather has, to be honest. I think that if you step back for a moment and you look at the severity of the sell-off that we've seen in the bond market over the course of the past month, we've seen front-end yields as much as 75 basis points higher. It really does strike me that that's not really fully justified in terms of the change in the data, the change in the inflation backdrop that we've actually seen over that period. And I think that the recent price action, as much of this has been down to a move in technicals as it's been a move in fundamentals. We've seen a situation where a number of funds that have been long and wrong all year have effectively been forced to cut positions after accumulating losses. We've seen certain pods and certain funds shut up shop. And so a bit of a cleansing in the market, which has led to sort of exaggerated price action as you've moved through some technical levels. But I would infer that when you look at what's discounted in the bond market now in terms of the future path of interest rates from this point going forward, I think we've probably reached a point where the sell-off's looking overdone in my eyes.
2: Okay. Are you calling a turn then? We're at 5.25-ish on the US 10-year, heading towards 5% on the US 2-year. Are we done now?
3: Well, you know what? I will call a turn in the bond market. I'll put my neck on the line and I'll say that, look, I think that yields have gone too far for the time being. Obviously, there's this sense that inflation is something to get scared about, something to get panicked about. But I would make the point that when we get to next spring, some of the base effects that on a year-over-year basis have been pushing up inflation will actually start to level out, and inflation will start to moderate, certainly in the US and in the context of the Eurozone. I think in the UK, inflation could be a bit more sticky, but with the idea that inflation starts to moderate, I'd infer that the inflation overshoot that we're seeing this year is nothing like what we saw in 22-23. Do you remember then when I think US inflation went north of 8, European inflation went north of 10.
2: Yeah. Yep.
3: And still, we're dealing today with a situation where we're saying inflation's 3, it might top at 4%. It's nowhere near as extreme as it was. And monetary policy is coming from a point where it's not coming from an accommodative starting point. So from this perspective, the idea that you need back-to-back moves from central banks at successive meetings, don't think that's going to be needed. Mm. I think we're going to see some further policy restraint, but maybe a move in Q4, a move in Q1, but I don't think you're going to see the 100 basis points of rate hikes in the US and in the Eurozone that's currently extrapolated.
0: What's on the shopping list then, Mark?
3: On the shopping list, well, I would be more inclined to buy the front end of the curve rather than the back end.
0: Yep.
3: Look, from my perspective, the sell-off that we've seen has been very pronounced in terms of being a bear flattener with short-dated yields underperforming the longer end. And so I would infer that if the market does turn and there's a reappraisal of these short-rate expectations, it's the front end that could make the most gains. At the same time, I'd also be a bit more cautious of the long end, partly because we see this abundance of issuance of corporate debt. A lot of that is coming with long-duration attached. And all of this is adding to term premia in fixed income markets. So I'd rather own the short end or intermediate part of the curve than the back end. But here, buying treasuries, buying bonds, I think it kind of makes sense right now.
0: Aren't we just back to normal levels? Wasn't the period before abnormal and this is normal?
3: In many respects, yes. I think that when I speak to colleagues who say the 2020s is a messed up decade, when are we going to go back to normal? And the point of reference being the decade of the 2010s, I'm the first to point out that the 2010s was an abnormal period, certainly as a bond market investor, where we ended up with even negative bond yields, if you remember back that far. But the thing that I would say to you is when you look at bond yields today, across curves, we're actually looking at yields now at multi-decade highs. We're looking at 20-year, in some cases, 30-year highs in yields.
0: With big debt loads.
3: With large debt loads, but also when you're looking at the underlying inflation dynamics, they're relatively modest. And if you think about real rates for a moment, I would infer that if we end up with rates at 5 and inflation at 2, that's a 3% real rate. If you look back historically over the last 35 years, yes, there have been times when there's briefly been real rates at 3 or above 3, but it hasn't tended to last. And so the idea that we're extrapolating real rates above 3 for the next 10 years, again, to me, is another sign where markets may be overshooting at the moment. So unless inflation is permanently higher, I do think that this suggests to me that the bond market sell-off has become somewhat exaggerated at this moment in time.
1: Is the UK an outlier? You haven't mentioned the UK yet. You've talked about Eurozone opportunities with bonds, opportunities with treasuries, but you haven't mentioned, would you be buying gilts?
3: More wary of gilts. Bless the poor gilt market. I mean, I'd love to be the one cheering that on, but I still struggle to get behind it. I think the likelihood there is that the inflation overshoot in the UK is going to be more entrenched. We end up indexing a lot of prices in the UK, and I think the policy is in a mix where inflation is more likely to remain at elevated levels, hitting sort of well above 4% in Q1 and probably staying there after National Price Rise Day on the 1st of April. So UK inflation will be more sticky. That said, the Bank of England, we know, is much more dovish than other central banks. It may well deliver fewer rate hikes than being discounted in the interest rate curve at the moment. But then you have to look at the back end of the market. And here, I'm rather concerned what we're hearing from Mr. Burnham does sound very much to me like he wants to spend, he wants to spend, he wants to spend. And he's coming up with cunning plans to try and move things off balance sheet. But us bond market investors, we're wise to these tricks. We know that it means you end up with more debt issuance. So come on, we can kind of see through this. And so as a bond market investor, there is this concern that actually the government is taking us in a fiscal trajectory that could actually ignite renewed concerns at the back end of the gilt market.
1: So we easily get to 6% at the long end in the UK?
3: I certainly wouldn't rule it out. I think that the global backdrop may be more favourable for yields, but I think that, relatively speaking, I think that the UK underperforms. It may underperform in a sell-off, it may underperform in a rally. What the gilt market would desperately like to see is, it's not about the headroom, not about the headroom number at all. It's about credible government policy. Is there really a plan to tackle runaway social welfare spending? If we heard anything like that, then I think the gilt market would cheer. It would seem that we were on a sustainable path, and lower yields would actually beget lower yields at that particular point. But until we hear this, we think that we could be in a trap where, if the answer is always higher spending, higher taxes, it looks like we're going to be a low growth economy. In taxation, we're at the wrong point of the Laffer curve, where higher tax rates mean less tax revenue. It doesn't mean more. And so from that perspective, I guess this is our concern around the direction and narrative of UK policy.
2: Mark, talking globally, or maybe with a bit focus back on the US, you talk about mean reversion. What if we are not going to revert to the mean in terms of inflation? What if we are in a higher inflation environment for various very long-term factors to do with demographics and all sorts? You don't buy that?
3: Look, I think that's relatively unlikely. It feels like just a short time ago, a lot of people were making the case that AI would end inflation and inflation would be ultra low once again. And I still know many people who believe this. I think there may be factors structurally that speak to somewhat higher levels of inflation, others that speak to somewhat lower levels of inflation. But generally speaking, I tend to infer that in many parts of the world, price expectations are relatively well anchored. I'd also say to you that in many respects, that when you think about the job of the Fed, it's not the job of the Fed to slow the economy down, right? It's not the job to slow down this AI economy. It's their job to actually control the inflation outcome. And the inflation outcome that we're looking at is, we actually see core CPI at sort of 2.5. It's not particularly elevated at all. You're reacting to a core PCE number which has been misstated. It's going to be revised a bit lower at the end of this week. And so, yes, in the short term, we think that inflation stays high threes, but you're looking at inflation high twos by the time you get to next spring. And so on the back of that, I just don't think there's an inflation panic.
0: Mark, nice to see you.
3: Thank you.
0: I hope Andy Burnham was watching.
3: He's a man.
0: Yes, you did well. Mark Dowding, CIO for Fixed Income at RBC Blue Bay. The Call 6 looks like this morning. Let's run you through a few numbers and give you an idea of what is going on. Tech is bid this morning. ASML is up a lot, 3%. That's a big lift, helping out the European equity market. Elsewhere, a little bit of weakness. Pharma's looking okay, but definitely tech is in the driving seat this morning. Let's find out what else is going on. Alex is here with the details.
4: Yeah, morning, Guy. Well, yes, that tax story in France ahead of the budget, that is hitting French infrastructure operators this morning, as was predicted. The story here that the French government looking to hike taxes. You can see that's affecting ADP, Vinci, among others. This morning, all opening down and in the red. They're looking to hike the tax rate to bring in additional revenue. You can see there that is impacting early trading, the operators of French airports and infrastructure. Let's turn over to Linz. That's another story we have this morning. We had, of course, that reduced we'll start with Legrand. We'll stay in France. Moving over to the French electrical manufacturers this morning, they are up and in the green after we have those financial targets looking forward to 2030. Let's turn then from France to Lindt, the Swiss chocolatier. And we had that story over the summer, they were saying, of the weather weighing on consumer demand. They're having to hike prices. There's also cost pressures. They are down this morning around 8% this morning for Lindt, the chocolatier. Those pressures feeding through. And let's finally just turn over to Julius Baer, the Swiss if we turn it over there, yes, the Swiss firm. The story here is the ending of the regulatory action allowing them to move forward. That's putting them up in the green around 7% this morning. So something that will all up, really. I think the top story this morning, looking to France, looking to those infrastructure names, whether they, of course, continue to stay in the red through the day as we get more details ahead of that French budget.
1: OK, Alex Morgan, thank you on some of the stocks on the move. Coming up, we're going to pick up where Alex left off and get more details on that Julius Baer story. Share surging then, more on what is fueling the optimism around that business in Switzerland. We'll get the details, we'll get the context. That's coming up. This is Bloomberg.

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1: It's Jobs Day, and Bloomberg has the report under surveillance.
2: Coming into Friday, waiting for payrolls.
3: Is this a fully employed United States of America?
1: This Friday, Jonathan, Lisa, Anne Marie, and Mike will bring you crucial data and expert analysis at terminal speed.
4: What we're really seeing is a lot of growth in things like construction work.
5: Not seeing any signs that the labor market is causing inflation. The labor market is in very good balance.
2: That's a strong labor market by those metrics.
1: The September Jobs Report, Friday on Bloomberg.
3: Welcome back to the opening trade, 18 minutes into that trading session. And it's a bit of a mixed picture, as you see, across the various indexes. But overall, we're up by around a quarter of 1%. Technology, ASML in particular, adding some upside this morning. Then, Guy, but to the downside, French construction-related companies are a little bit weaker on higher tax fears.
6: Let's go to Switzerland. Let's talk about what is happening there. Julius Baer, let's show you some numbers and give you an idea of the scale of the bounce that we are seeing this morning. It's up by nearly 7%. This after the company said it had applied for permission from the regulator to resume share buybacks. Remember, the Swiss regulator had concluded its enforcement procedure against the bank. I think that was back in 2026. Let's figure out what is happening here. Bloomberg Managing Editor for Finance, Tom Metcalf, joining us around the table. So we went through the whole crisis. We then got enforcement proceedings. And we're now, according to the Swiss regulator, in a position where we can potentially let Julius Baer off the leash, as it were. What has changed to allow this to happen?
7: Well, I think it's been a long process, right?
6: Yep.
7: We're talking many, many months, years. You know, they've had the new CEO come in. Obviously, his mandate has just been to clear through this. I think ultimately it's you know, the end of a process whereby effectively the Swiss regulators got comfortable that, you know, they've made sufficient changes and quite substantive ones, right? They're no longer in, you know, the private debt world, which is where this sort of problem came from. And so, look, there's still a fine here. They still have to hold additional capital, but it's down from 500 million to 250 million. So that's probably, it's just a sign of the direction of travel. And the main thing here is it's just the clarity and the ability for the, Julius Baer to now, you know, restart buybacks, which will obviously really help.
6: So just to clarify, it's applied. Has the Swiss regulator given clearance for this?
7: Well, sorry, they're applying for it. The bank is applying for it, but there is now no sort of clear block on that. So you'd think it would go through.

0: drill down and perhaps be a bit less in the headlines, you know, and focus on that core business of Swiss wealth, you know, and I suspect, you know, the message they'll be giving out is, as you know, trying to be as boring as possible and just managing very rich people's money.
1: So the focus of Switzerland to Germany in Italy. So UniCredit, some reporting from the FT, they're getting closer, or Cell, to getting full control, it may happen, of Commerzbank, potentially as soon as January or February of next year. What else is new in this? What does it tell us about the time frame and the ambitions of Orchel to make this acquisition?
0: Yeah, look, it's that time frame, January, February. So it shows this is really starting to come to a head. And, you know, I think as ever, it's just a very useful insight into what Orchel is sort of thinking. And it's pretty clear, you know, this is, you know, I think the word in the FT used was this is the baseline, right? So, you know, this idea that they will effectively clear out a lot of Commerzbank's existing board makes sense. It's what you know, probably would do with a free hand. But it does show, you know, he's still not out there trying to make necessarily friends, or, you know, he's prepared to make, you know, plenty of enemies as long as he can get this deal done.
1: Yeah, there will be some job cuts, it seems. Maybe not as many as some are suggesting. That's the pushback, at least from UniCredit, and they want to try and protect the German, the core German and Polish businesses, which is obviously important for certainly for German legislators in Berlin. Tom, thank you very much indeed. Bloomberg's Tom Metcalf. Let's get back to the energy story now. Oil gaining for a second day as pessimism for a breakthrough to end the Iran war outweighed the resumption of oil flows through a key Saudi pipeline. Let's bring in Bloomberg's Abu Omar for the details. Iranian foreign minister has stayed in the U.S. for negotiations. Should we take some hope from that? The markets don't seem to be.
2: Yeah, potentially, Tom, you're right. The market is not reacting to those prospects of a return to diplomacy. But what we know so far is that Abbas Araghchi, as you have mentioned, the foreign minister, stayed back in New York to have negotiations with mediators, namely the Qataris. This is what Iranian state media had reported. He went back to Tehran, but there's still a lot of back and forth between both the Iranian side and President Trump. President Trump denying reports by Axios that he was willing to waiver some oil sanctions in return for Iran compromising on the nuclear component. Iran, through the foreign minister, saying that it is not willing to compromise on the nuclear component, saying that its position on that matter has pretty much stayed the same throughout the course of this war. And so you're seeing for the first time, or signs for the first time, that the market is really reacting to the dimming prospects of a return to the negotiating table, to diplomacy, as opposed to the positive signs that we're seeing on the ground of the Saudi pipeline, the key pipeline, coming back to half of its capacity at least.
3: Yeah, Abir, tell us more about that and the potential for relief there. What relief does that provide? I mean, it is only back to 50% of its previous flow.
2: You're right. 50% of the full-on flows that the East-West pipeline is able to attend to, essentially. But this falls in line with what the Saudis have said. This falls in line with our previous reports that 50% or half of the capacity would return to the East-West pipeline. Of course, that was damaged after Iraq-based militia had attacked it 2 weeks or so ago. And then the Saudis had said that it could go back, or it will go back to full capacity within 6 weeks' time. So we should expect more flows through the Red Sea, through Bab al-Mandab, that of course Saudi Arabia had resorted to throughout the course of this war, staying away from the Strait of Hormuz, that by the way is still shuttered. The Iranians maintain that any kind of deal that will come through will focus on the Strait of Hormuz as opposed to wider diplomacy that will bring to the table the 14 concessions that were spoken about in that June ceasefire deal that of course all but broke apart. But for the time being, the Saudis have returned to 50% capacity on the East-West pipeline. We're not seeing a lot of respite in markets. Brent crude up for a second straight session, very close to $110 on the barrel.
4: Abir, what the Saudis did when that pipeline was out was try and push more crude through the strait. Do they continue to do that even with the pipeline sort of partially reopening?
2: Yeah, so Guy, there were reports of Saudi Arabia going back to the Strait of Hormuz. As a matter of fact, President Trump had said that through this weekend, on Saturday, a record number of oil barrels had gone through the Strait of Hormuz. Of course, we were not able to corroborate that aspect of the record number, but we know that there is a trickle of movement through the Strait of Hormuz and that the U.S. naval blockade has some success in its ability to bring oil barrels through the crucial waterway. Of course, still nowhere near where it was pre-war, but we know that

0: countries in the region have been able to get some of their old barrels through the Strait of Hormuz in recent weeks.
1: Thank you very much indeed. Abu Omar joining us out of Dubai on the latest with crude. I want to draw a line between that and what we're seeing in terms of the Spanish inflation number, which dropped a little bit earlier on. It is an alarming print, I would argue, maybe for the ECB. The harmonized number hits 5%. It's up from 4.6. This is a year-on-year number. So we're at 5% on Spanish inflation. The headline number, the CPI year-on-year, is at 4.9. That's up from 4.3. Mm-hmm. That's an aggressive bounce in terms of Spanish inflation.
2: Yes. If Mark Dowling were still here, would he tell us that bond markets shouldn't be alarmed by this
1: There's no
2: stuff?
1: Inflation. Mm.
2: It's not 2022. Well, that's true, because we went double digits in Spain on headline inflation. We went over 7 on core. But it's still, you know, it's
3: Spain was
2: elevated.
3: Amongst the first to get close to that 2% target for the ECB, and now it's back to 5%. The euro's at 113, largely unchanged. Bond market's still relatively stable.
2: So that's the commodity story and what it's doing to the macro, to inflation. Coming up, we'll talk about technology as well. OpenAI scraps the debut of its latest model after it failed to perform well in safety evaluations. More on that tech story next. This is Bloomberg.

0: Welcome back. Happy Tuesday. This is the opening trade. We're 30 minutes into today's session. Bonds are relatively stable right now. Oil prices are higher for a second day. And despite that, you're getting a broadly brighter picture across European stocks. Gains across the benchmark of 0.4% after Europe closed flat, essentially, on Monday. You're seeing a decent session for the FTSE 100, up 50 points, up 0.5%. The CAC current over in France, slightly more modest. Gains of just 6 points so far. And over in Germany, the DAX up just 0.1%. But tech is doing some of the lifting across Europe. Stocks. Guy, what are you seeing?
1: SML's doing well. Let me show you that in just a moment. 339 up, 251 down. Slight bias on the front foot this morning for these European equity markets. Volume's a little light, not by much. Let's talk about where we're seeing some gains this morning. Julius Baer, we've just been talking about it. FINMA ending this enforcement ruling that has been in place against Julius Baer. That is lifting the stock. The market likes the certainty. Legrand, we'll talk about what's happening in the kind of AI data center build-out, electrification narrative. Legrand is definitely part of that, updating its targets out to 2030. The market likes that story, 6.4% to the upside. ASML, though, is where the heavy lifting is being done this morning. Biggest stock, 600 gainer, doing the lifting. Remember, this is a heavyweight in terms of the weighting. ASML goes up, market certainly has a slightly better day on the front foot again. Let's talk about the downside, because there is a little bit out there this morning. Chocolate is disappointing this morning. You don't often hear that. Lindt is down by 7.26%, cutting its 2026 organic sales guidance target. We'll talk about what is happening in terms of this tax report surrounding French infrastructure. It's hitting names like Vinci very hard. That stock is down by 3.28% on the back of that. And Fresenius, under a little bit of pressure as well, coming out of the United States. Stock's down by 2%, Anna.
2: Let's talk about the other stories on our radar then this morning, Guy. China has given its strongest signal yet that it will move with greater urgency to counter a deepening slowdown, raising hopes for a new wave of stimulus. The government is promising to put in place, quote, practical and effective additional policies and to look at ways to stabilise the property market. In the UK, Andy Burnham makes his first address as UK Prime Minister to the Labour Party conference today, where he is expected to detail his vision to overhaul the country's social care system. Burnham has said he will put his plan to the public in a vote at the next general election, which is currently scheduled to take place in 2029. On tech news, OpenAI is holding back a version of its Astra artificial intelligence model. The version known as GPT 6.1 Astra failed to perform as well as safety evaluations, as the current iteration. The company said it wasn't as good as they had wanted when it came to, quote, staying within the scope and authorization. Tom.
0: Well, let's get more details on that story. We're joined now by Bloomberg tech editor Shona Ghosh. Shona, thanks for joining us around the desk. What do we know about why OpenAI has made this decision then to hold back on this particular model? What's been going on?
3: We don't know very much other than models, as we know, through the summer have been escaping their sort of safety guardrails and hacking into all kinds of websites. So OpenAI has been reviewing its previous models a bit more closely, and it's also looking more closely at any models it wants to release in the future, including this one, which is Astra 6.1, GPT 6.1 Astra. And it found, without releasing a ton of details, that the model, it's not aligned, which is kind of AI slang for it doesn't do what we want it to do. It doesn't act in concurrence with what a human might want. It sort of has its own mind, effectively. Don't want to anthropomorphize too much, but one thing was, for example, that it may have accessed the internet and started querying a chatbot externally. No further details than that. It also tended to be a bit lazy and not complete tasks, which was an issue, you know, listeners might remember from a few years ago, is that the models kind of didn't necessarily want to complete kind of routine tasks given to them by humans. So,
1: yeah, sounds exactly like a toddler. or maybe even a teenager. NVIDIA's got a solution to all of this, though, apparently.
3: Supposedly, yeah. Important to say it's untested, but this would be... So at the moment, and it's important to say that there's not a lot of visibility into why some of these security incidents are happening. These are all contained within the companies and their sort of preferred testing partners. But NVIDIA has released a software platform that it says acts as some additional external guardrails. You know, you're not just relying on the security measures imposed by the AI companies. This is software that would run on NVIDIA's hardware and provides additional protections to stop models kind of going rogue effectively.
2: So agents need boundaries too, is what we've established. What about the other dimension we're watching here, of course, is investment, CapEx, perennial theme within AI. Reuters has been reporting that Anthropic plans to spend $518 billion in the coming years. Does this add to our understanding of how much CapEx is going on within frontier models and large language models?
3: A little bit. I mean, it's a big number, but we don't know over what period of time that's going to be spent. So, but to put it in a little bit of context, it's hard to pin down exactly how much AI companies have been spending on the data center build out. But if, you know, one figure, for example, to date is about $1 trillion. So this number is obviously half as much again. But again, we don't know what period of time. But clearly, it's a very significant commitment. It's a flag by Anthropic that it sees the build out continuing, that it is going to need that much more compute. It's going to be continuing training and releasing models at the same sort of pace. So that's about as much as we can.
0: What do we expect to hear from Sam Altman today at Dev Day? What are you going to be? What are you and the team watching for? What is expected in terms of announcements about what he might say? Where's the focus?
3: Safety, I think, probably is the big one. You know, whether he comes out and says something a little more overtly around, you know, something around guardrails, around regulation. Obviously, we understand that Dario Amodei of Anthropic met with President Trump on Sunday. Supposedly, discussions about safety came up, and ironically, the industry is sort of in diametric opposition to President Trump, where Trump has said, I don't necessarily want to impose more guardrails.
2: Yeah.
3: And the industry, you know, depending on their motivations, are more or less saying, well, we need some sort of agreement about how to regulate technology.
2: Is it interesting that this is all happening before before the midterms, sure, but before they IPO as well? What link do we draw there, Joe? The fact that they are so putting front and centre safety conversations?
3: It's probably, you know, if you want to look a little under the surface, there's probably no investor likes uncertainty. That's sort of true across any market. So it is helpful for Anthropic, for OpenAI, all these other listed companies to know with certainty what regulation may be coming. And if they can influence it, you know, before their share price has to go up or down, that's helpful. So in some ways, it's useful to sort of establish what guardrails may be coming before an IPO, to give investors that degree of certainty.
1: The FT is talking about the S1 filing. The headline this morning, Anthropic warning of existential risks to humanity in an IPO prospectus. You don't see that very often.
2: No. I mean, these IPO prospectuses, after SpaceX and now this one, they're taking us into certainly uncharted territory, aren't they?
1: Yes.
3: Yes.
1: Definitely. I think you can safely say that. Shona, nice to see you. Thank you very much indeed for dropping by to update us. Shona Ghosh joining us on all of the AI news, so much of it at the moment. More to come later. And we're going to bring you some of that a little bit later as well. We'll take you back to the Labour Party conference later on. We're going to have a conversation with the UK's AI minister. That conversation, 9:45 a.m. London time.
2: Very timely. Well, sticking with tech, AMD CEO Lisa Su has announced that that company is paying $8.2 billion to buy World Labs, an AI startup founded by industry pioneer Fei-Fei Li, who is often called the godmother of AI. The two CEOs spoke exclusively to Bloomberg about the significance of the deal and their shared vision for the next phase of AI.
4: Today is a super exciting day. I can tell you that you know, we are super excited to be acquiring World Labs. I have known Fei-Fei for a long time. I've had tremendous respect you know, for her as a researcher and as a visionary. And if you think about where AI is today, I mean, we are, you know, I've said often, Ed, that we're still in the very early innings of AI, and I truly believe that. And what's becoming more and more clear is that the interaction between, you know, the hardware and the software and the systems and the model layer are such that the more you understand end-to-end, the better system you're going to build. And so that's why we're acquiring World Labs, really, is to have access to the world-class talent that Fei-Fei has brought together and really bring it together with AMD's complete capabilities around, you know, hardware, software, and systems, and you know, build the future of AI.
5: I think we should get to the backstory with both of you, but would you talk a little bit, Lisa, how it came about, you know, the catalyst for doing the actual transaction?
4: Well, as I said, I've had tremendous respect for Fei-Fei. I mean, you know, everyone knows just how much she has contributed to AI over the last, actually, couple of decades. And from, you know, our personal relationship, we've always had that, you know, both mutual respect and trust. But what we saw is, you know, AMD was an early investor in World Labs.
6: Yes.
4: So So, you know, we saw Feifei build when there were only, you know, just a very few researchers, and really building to the team with Marvel and then with now the release of Atlas. And what we see is just a tremendous nucleus of capability that would be a huge addition to, you know, already our very talented, you know, AMD workforce. So I was thrilled that, you know, Feifei and her founders were excited about joining AMD.
5: And Feifei, reflect on that. I mean, you and I have spoken very recently.
4: Yes.
5: This, of course, did not come up, but I suppose, you know, a good starting point, other than how this came together, is what opportunity did you see for your work and the team at World Labs' work to be a part of AMD?
6: Yes. So just to echo Lisa, this relationship has been going for many, many years. It started with mutual respect and really a genuine friendship at the personal and professional level. We're very grateful when AMD was an early believer and supporter of World Labs. But really what's most fundamental and important and exciting about this merger is the shared vision for the future of AI. World Labs has been a frontier model building company. We have been running as fast as we can to build the next generation multimodal, omnimodal for spatial and physical intelligence. And as our company grows, so is our ambition, so is our need for compute. And at this point, if we can join force with AMD, we really are giving ourselves and AMD and the ecosystem an opportunity to accelerate this flywheel between software and
5: yes.
6: hardware development, which is critical for today's AI development.
0: The CEOs of AMD and World Labs speaking exclusively to Bloomberg. Coming up, will the UK Prime Minister set out plans to tackle some of the thorniest issues facing the country? We're going to look ahead to Andy Burnham's first conference speech since taking over as Labour leader. That is next. This is Bloomberg.

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1: Welcome back to the opening trade. 45 minutes into an opening trade that looks like this, up by 0.5% across Europe. In fact, these gains then pushing a little higher right now as US futures seem to stabilize a little more, not looking as negative as they were, but still pretty flat, basically. But technology stocks doing pretty well and here in Europe today, and that to some degree countering some weakness in some other news-driven sectors, Tom.
2: OK, let's look ahead to what else we are watching throughout the day. 2 p.m. UK time, Prime Minister Andy Burnham will speak at the UK Labour Conference. We'll be marking that for you, of course. We're on the ground at that event. We'll get more details shortly. 6:30 p.m. UK time, St. Louis Fed President Alberto Massalem will be speaking, so we'll listen out for any substantial lines on that. OpenAI CEO Sam Altman will be speaking at Dev Day in San Francisco with that focus on risks, of course, and security around AI. US data, we get consumer confidence and August JOLTS figures. August JOLTS figures, non-farm payrolls, of course, on Friday, plus new US restrictions and tariffs on some Canadian goods actually took effect this morning. So let's get more details on what to expect then from UK Prime Minister Andy Burnham. First speech in this setting, in this role, of course. Bloomberg's Caroline Hepke is at the conference for us. Caroline, there's a debate about vibes versus substance with this Prime Minister. What are the vibes on the ground? What are we expecting him to say? Can he address some of this criticism that this is a kind of a Prime Minister that's leaning into vibes only?
3: Yeah. Absolutely. He's going to try to do that with this speech. We are told that he's going to talk about a break from the past decade for Britain. A raft of policies and commitments is what we're expecting today. More details on energy, water, housing, also social care. Is that going to get tied to a change and reform of UK pensions in the UK? Ministers don't seem to be denying that that might come. The bottom line, though, is about how all of these policies are going to be paid for. We haven't even talked about defence spending commitments yet. John Healey, the Chancellor, yesterday talked about fiscal discipline, about how the money that the new Labour government had back in the 1990s simply isn't there. But Tom, if you want to understand vibes, we're all trying to understand the contours of this new administration. And I'll put it this way. John Healey yesterday used, as a metaphor, a miner's lamp as the way to light the future path of generations here in Britain. It then turned up as a prop when the Chancellor was speaking to the media in the in interviews last night. Andy Burnham, on the other hand, is busily putting out social media posts, for example, explaining the first home guarantee, so this new bit of funding for first-time home buyers, with an actual ladder on social media, talking to social media influencers. How much is this government one that is looking back to the past? How much is it future focused? I think that is at the heart of this Labour administration.
1: And yeah, interesting then. Use of props. We'll look out for that one then, Caroline. The political debate, what type of political debate does he want to have? The message from his team seems to be he wants to talk about honesty. You wonder what form that takes.
3: Yeah, honesty. I think this is a reflection of the difficulties of rising bond yields, which continue to rise for UK government debt, of the fact that energy prices are so high, that diesel costs have now reached a record high, and of those defence spending commitments that need to be made. Look, I don't think we're going to get a lot of the answers yet. We're going to see those largely in the budget that's not coming until October the 28th. But yes, I think that they are trying to balance these speeches and the appeals here to be a party loyalists in Liverpool, about hope, about turning a new leaf, but then also about the realities of the fiscal constraints. I think it's going to be fascinating to see how Andy Burnham delivers that. He's only been Prime Minister since July. You know, he got rid of, effectively, Keir Starmer, who became deeply unpopular. They've turned things around in terms of the polling, but it's still incredibly tight between Labour, the Conservatives, Reform and the Green Party. So, yes, what form is that honesty really going to take?
4: A miner's lamp and Margaret Thatcher feel like they go in the same breath, don't they? Caroline, is Burnham a frustrated man, though? Because he's going to come out with all this stuff, he's going to talk it up, he's going to talk about the things he wants to do, but he can't. He can't do it because there's no money, and as a result of which, he is in hock to the bond market.
3: Yeah, which is something, interestingly, that he has defended. The comments that got him into so much trouble a year ago, you know, he's tried to actually in some ways double down on that and say that Britain shouldn't be. You're right, it is a long-term project for the UK, and I think that's the issue. They have talked about a 10-year plan that's expected in December, but past governments, including Starmer, that won Labour the landslide election victory in 2024, he talked about a decade of renewal also. And so it is about how you deliver change quickly to an impatient voter whilst, you know, the impossibilities really of a lot of the fiscal position. Look, I think in terms of business and what they're going to deliver for businesses, I think that the greater positivity about Britain is welcomed. You've seen that in the consumer and the business confidence data. But they've said very, very clearly that they do not want to see more tax increases. I was speaking to the CBI yesterday and also to UK Private Capital that said to me, the CEO, Michael Moore, they want to snuff out any idea of capital gains tax increases in the upcoming budget. So I think the lines are getting clearer and harder for business. And it's about whether policymakers can really deliver within those tight fiscal parameters.
4: Yep, you wonder whether a general election is on the cards at some point soon. Caroline, thank you very much indeed. Caroline Heckwood joining us from Liverpool. Lots of coverage coming out from there a little bit later on. Okay, let's go from let's go from coal to oil. Skylar's here to talk about that. Skylar Montgomery-Koenig from our MLive team. Is oil, are we topping out on oil?
0: I think it's the first time in like months that I've thought about that in a more real way. In that, yes, you know, we're at the highs that we've reached in the past couple of months, and we're something like $10 below the highs we've reached this year. And I think we have some mitigating factors since then. Yes, you've had reserves drawn down, but at the same time, you have demand destruction that's continued throughout the year that only gets worse as you go into the winter.
4: So no, we're not going to get to 110, because I'm hearing a lot of people talking about 110 at the moment.
0: I mean, 110's not very far from where we are. So I don't want to go as far as to say that, but I think increasingly we're thinking about the downside, and that's also what option markets are saying in terms of risk reversals have fallen a lot, and that was a leading indicator to the upside a couple months ago.
2: Tie that then maybe to what's happening in Japan. Japan's very energy dependent, very oil dependent, but we're also in an environment of slightly higher rates, of course, in Japan. What's happening with the flows? What's happening with JGBs in this overall picture of the sell-off in the bond markets? At least partly linked to the energy story.
0: This is a really interesting shift that we've seen, where JGBs have gone from the underperformer this year as people worried about fiscal, as that term premium rose so much, to they were the standout outperformer at the 10-year point, at the 30-year point in September. And as you say, part of that's linked to oil. So what we've seen throughout September is as oil prices have risen, G10 yields have risen with that because you've got growth resilience, because you've got that inflation persistent increasingly priced. They haven't come down with oil. So they've been sticky, and you've had more hawkish central banks, particularly the Fed. Now, that doesn't translate as much to Japan because you're kind of at the upper bound of where you probably think BOJ policy goes from a terminal perspective, having already been priced. So there's a very much a lower correlation between JGBs and oil than, you know, German bonds and oil or U.S. bonds and oil. I think, interestingly, though, is that 30-year component. The fact that that 30-year is outperformed tells you that maybe you're not as much worried about term premium because there's already one significantly priced because fiscal risk isn't getting worse there, and because, you know, you don't have that automatic reaction in terms of higher policy rates. And I think the Bank of Japan, while they didn't do enough to really shore credibility on the yen, they've done enough for JGBs, and so that outperformance can continue.
5: We've got a bit of relief in bond markets today, haven't we, with yields coming down, maybe the bit of the draft from Australia, which was an interesting dynamic overnight. But let's talk about the dollar, Skylar, because, I mean, somehow believe that we're seeing something structural in the dollar. I think Standard Chartered has been saying that AI is dollar positive, but there are lots of other things that others in the market point to as being dollar negative. You're suggesting that the dollar seems to be going up whatever is happening to oil. So that kind of negative correlation is broken down there.
0: Yeah, absolutely. And I mean, certainly part of the story is AI, right? You've seen huge flows into U.S. equities, and that's supportive if it's unhedged. I think also on the oil price movements, what you've seen is when oil prices decline, it's positive for the dollar in a way that it wasn't previously because it's more European bond outperformance in terms of European bonds are much more linked directly with what's happening in oil because there's a direct link to hawkishness at the ECB, whereas the U.S., that hawkishness is much more to do with growth resilience, with inflation fighting credibility, et cetera. And so when bond yields come down with oil, they do so more in Europe than they do in the U.S., and even if you have that stickiness there, whereas you're not getting the previous reaction of growth becoming more positive in lower oil prices, because growth has been so resilient in Europe that there's not really a growth scare to price out. Whereas when oil prices rise, you see that benefit the dollar more so. And particularly, we've had kind of more dovish comments from the ECB in the past 24 hours, Lagarde, and that's been supportive for the dollar as well.
2: Okay, Skylar Montgomery-Kane, thank you very much indeed for breaking down some of the market moves with our eye on JGBs, on oil, and the view on rates as well. As we look at a bit of a bid for gilts, yields are down despite the fact that oil is still up about 0.8%, but at 106, not closing on at 110. And talking of inflation and the ECB, of course, a hot print out of Spain.
4: Wow, a 5%. You got 5% harmonised inflation out of Spain. That's a year-on-year number, and there's lots of different factors in the mix there. But 5%, I just wonder, if you get another, a few more hot prints, and Spain is maybe particularly susceptible, but it has an energy infrastructure story, which is largely ring-fenced. It has a lot of solar. It has a lot of wind.
2: So this is
4: an
2: economy that's less dependent.
4: So in theory,
2: on oil
4: it should be less dependent, precisely,
2: countries.
4: And it's producing a 5% headline print.
5: In equity markets, we're watching technology getting something of a boost, and ASML in particular up by just more than 3%. And we're going to get numbers from them shortly, aren't we? Not too distant future. So
4: that's Micron? Micron's this week, isn't it?
2: Yes.
4: It's coming up. Yeah, anyway.
5: But none of that's moved US futures, which are stubbornly pretty flat this morning.
4: OK, that wraps things up. 56 minutes past the hour. That's the Tuesday session. So far, so good. We'll see what the US does with it a little bit later. Enjoy the pulse. This is Bloomberg.

Global stocks fall to a one-week low as Treasury yields hit a multi-year highs and oil surges on doubts over an Iran peace deal. OpenAI holds back a version of its latest Astra model over safety risks as tech bosses prepare to meet President Trump to discuss AI safety. Plus, Andy Burnham looks set to put his vision in his first party conference speech as UK Prime Minister. We're live from Liverpool with an interview with the UK's AI minister. First, of course, we check the markets every 15 minutes, but there's a lot of focus, of course, on what's happening with AI. Stocks pretty much drifting. Again, there are two things that market and investors want to know. AI risks and the Middle East, both in focus. So I'm looking at U.S. stocks, treasuries, and the dollar really struggling for some direction. Traders, again, holding fire ahead of a string of artificial intelligence events and labor data. The picture here in Europe, let's get to that if possible, really quickly to have a look at what the European markets map is telling us. This is a picture across the board. You can see it's pretty much flat for the CAC 40 and then a little bit of green for the FTSE 100, the DAX and the FTSE MIB in Italy. So for the conversations that matter and the insights you need, let's get started.

0: newsmakers, and market movers. This is The Pulse with Francine Lacqua.
1: Well, good morning, everyone, and welcome to The Pulse. I'm Francine Lacqua here in London. Now, oil extending its gains as pessimism for a breakthrough to end the war in Iran outweighed the resumption of oil flows through a key Saudi pipeline. Let's bring in straight Paul Wallace, our managing editor for the Middle East and Africa. Paul, so Iranian officials are now said to be doubtful of a deal to end the war before the midterms. What more do we know?
2: Hi, Francine. Yes, that's correct. So in some ways, the U.S. and Iran are aligned on this point. In private, both sides seem to be doubting that there'll be a major breakthrough before the U.S. midterms on November the 3rd. Iranian officials, last week at the U.N. General Assembly in their meetings with various other world officials, they sort of kept reiterating that they distrust the Americans, don't think that any deal that gets signed with the Americans will be adhered to by Washington. I think it's important to note that Washington feels the same way about the Iranians. There's a similar lack of distrust there. But Iran, is essentially thinking that it's going to be too tough to get that breakthrough before early November. Talks are still going on at some level, however, and even yesterday in New York, the Iranian foreign minister, Abbas Araghchi, he stayed in the city post the UN General Assembly, and he had discussions with Qatar, one of the main mediators, and then Qatari officials were sort of shuttling between the Americans. So there weren't direct talks yesterday, but there were more indirect talks. Those are continuing. We can't rule out some kind of breakthrough in the next week or two, but certainly it doesn't look like there will be one from what both sides are saying in private.
1: Paul, the Saudi pipeline back to 50% flows. What does this mean for the energy markets?
2: It's certainly quite a significant relief for them. So this pipeline, the East-West pipeline, going from Saudi Arabia's eastern oil fields to the Red Sea port of Yanbu, was pretty much the biggest conduit for bypassing Hormuz for any of the Gulf Arab oil producers. It was knocked out by drones emanating from Iraq, which has plenty of pro-Iranian militias, in sort of around September the 10th. And at least half of it is back online. It can do about 7 million barrels a day, and our reporting says it's now back up to 3.5 million barrels a day. So it is a significant relief for the oil market. It is noteworthy too, though, that in the meantime, Saudi Arabia has been upping its flows through the Strait of Hormuz, so sending ships through that route, which is still very risky and is still a route in which ships are prone to be attacked by Iranian missiles and drones. But they are getting more flows out through that end as well. So actually, it looks as if September might have actually been a pretty good month for the Saudis in terms of their overall oil exports. We'll sort of find out the figures in the next few days. But between fixing that pipeline partially and getting more ships through Hormuz, it looks like Saudi Arabian oil exports are up this month from August.
1: Paul, thank you so much. Paul Wallace there with the very latest on the Middle East. We're also getting some corporate news. This, I think, is a Bloomberg scoop. The Lufthansa chief executive predicting another year of financial and operational challenges. Again, these range from uncertain aircraft deliveries to high oil prices and cost pressure at home that will force the airline to sharpen efficiencies. Lufthansa has been struggling with bringing down costs at its mainline airline. So you can see Lufthansa. Look, this is on the back, I think, of a chief executive interview that we've done a short while ago. Now, to tech and OpenAI is holding back a version of its Astra AI model after the software failed to perform as well on safety evaluations as on the current iteration. It comes as NVIDIA introduces a security system that it says would have prevented recent high-profile breaches by OpenAI's AI model. Well, we're joined now by Shona Ghosh, RENEA tech editor. Shona, I mean, everyone's worried about, of course, safety. So we have, on the one hand, NVIDIA saying that they can stop breaches, and then we have OpenAI saying, look, they're holding back on new models. So where are we on the safety issue?
3: There's not a great amount of transparency. So, you know, the big thing that we're lacking is sort of consistent regulation from governments about, you know, whether these AI models do need to go through pre-release evaluation. So that's what we don't have. At the moment, we have a sort of patchwork of the private companies doing the evaluations themselves. And then, you know, NVIDIA, the cybersecurity company, saying, actually, our solutions can help protect the public from AI models going rogue. So with NVIDIA, it's offering a software platform that can run on its hardware and acts as sort of additional guardrails to, you know, prevent AI models from breaking out from their instructions and kind of doing things that, you know, the users didn't instruct them to. That's not necessarily a guarantee. It's like any cybersecurity software. You know, some stuff may get through. AI models could overpower it. But it's you know, it's helpful to know that there are additional solutions out there. You're not just relying on, you know, OpenAI, Anthropic, the model builders to do, you know, that evaluation internally and then release the models. There are potentially additional guardrails. But really, this is all about the sort of the private companies are providing the solutions. And, you know, we don't have sort of consistent regulation.
1: Shona, I mean, we also know that President Trump is hosting, you know, some tech executives for lunch today. Is he going to hold them to task, or what are they talking about?
3: I don't know that he will.
1: Probably
3: hold them.
1: Not.
3: Probably not. You know, Trump has said pretty consistently that he's not interested in slowing down AI model development, which is something that particularly Dario Amodei of Anthropic has called for. Sam Altman, Elon Musk have sort of agreed. But Trump has said, you know, why should we? The US is ahead. And from his perspective, AI is a huge economic, politically a little bit mixed, but certainly being economically ahead on AI and sort of reaping the benefits for him seems like a positive. Why would he slow it down? So I think there will be a discussion about safety. It may take all of them ganging up on him to persuade him that something may need to be done, but certainly he's not going into it with great appetite for more regulation.
1: John, is anyone taking the lead on regulation? And I don't know, or, you know, safety concerns?
3: Europe, maybe to some extent, you know, there is
1: difficult because they don't have the models.
3: Exactly. No, you know, that the frontier models are not really coming from Europe. China has its own sort of domestic regulation that is very much about its own market and not really global regulation. Really, oddly, it's the AI companies who seem to be taking the lead. And, you know, you consistently even have sort of the leaders of Google saying, actually, there maybe should be some sort of framework. You have Anthropic naming potential evaluation partners. So really, the AI companies publicly are the ones doing some of this work, which is not necessarily where you want to be.
1: Shona, thank you so much, as ever, for a terrific briefing. Shona Ghosh, Bloomberg's EMEA tech editor. Now, global equities have fallen to a one-week low, surging oil prices and mounting bets on further Fed rate hikes, driving yields, treasury yields to multi-year highs. Well, we're joined by Brad Rogoff, Global Head of Research at Barclays. Brad, good morning. I mean, every morning we try and decide what's in the show, and every morning we say, well, it has to be oil and AI. Every day we start the show that way. I mean, how is the market viewing these two?
4: Yeah, so look, oil, you know, you guys just went through it. We're looking at it every day, but you also have to look at futures, right? And we're trying not to think too much only about the spot. And the market has remained calmer, certainly, you know, as we go out the curve. Then when we think about AI, right, it's not just the technology. Part of it is the technology, right? And another part of it is financing the whole ecosystem, right? And honestly, that's where we're probably spending from a research standpoint most of the time, because it affects so much of what we do, right? Yeah, I mean, the AI companies themselves, some of the ones you were just talking about, they're not doing any financing yet, right, in public markets, right? But around them, that whole ecosystem, and whether it's the tech side, I think, whether it's the hyperscalers, or whether it's utilities and building out the energy side, you know, that's something that we can't spend a day without spending a lot of time on, to your point.
1: And Brad, we'll talk about, you know, some of the credit issuance in the AI space, but if there was some regulation that kind of stopped the models as it was, does it economically, does it still make sense?
4: So, look, when we think about it economically, it's not just the economics for the frontier labs, right? It's the economics in terms of how it affects the entire economy, especially you just made the reference to where those frontier labs are being in the U.S., in terms of how you think about the whole U.S. economy, right? And so the amount of you're looking at GDP growth in the U.S. that is a lot higher, say, than Europe. But if you look at that delta, well, that delta is actually pretty close to the difference that's from the AI build, right? And so if it slows down, right, we still need to build a lot of the data centers, et cetera, some of the frontier stuff, because a lot of it's being used for inference now, right? And as a percentage, which is now the majority, it's being used for inference, I think that will continue to support growth, but it would take some off growth. So yeah, it matters for the economy as a whole.
1: What do you see in the credit space as it pertains to AI? Because we've seen loads of issuance, actually, not only also in dollars.
4: Yeah. So some of it's certainly gone outside of dollars as these hyperscalers have need to look for different sources, right? And so what you've gone from a market, when we think about the credit space historically, we don't think about tech necessarily. I used to say, go back 5 years, I would have said that these, you know, Mag 7 or however you want to define sort of the big equities that are the highest beta portion of the equity market, they're probably the lowest beta portion of credit markets, just because you're talking about companies with negative net leverage, right? They had more cash than debt. Now with the issuance they have, they're becoming a huge portion. And because so much of their issuance has gone out the curve, meaning they've issued a lot of 30-year type paper, when you actually look at how they affect, say, the investment grade market, right, the duration times the spread of hyperscalers is larger than, say, the big six banks in the U.S., which we always think of as the biggest part of corporate markets. So this has become a massive part of credit markets, and it's certainly affecting those technicals really significantly.
1: Are you seeing much more issuance coming?
4: So I think we will see some more this year, but I think you have to expect the cadence to be similar next year to what it was this year. And what you'll see is, you know, we'll go, say, you know, 2 months maybe at most without one of these big mega 20 billion plus issuance. And actually, you see the entire investment grade market can tighten a bit in that subsequent period, because look, the hyperscalers are finding it a little bit easier to issue just because of the rating, and there'll be demand for that. But if there's demand for that, there has to be room made for something else. And you're seeing that flow through to Treasury markets, right? So if you're issuing so much out the curve, it becomes very competitive with Treasury markets as more and more Treasuries are owned by private investors, as opposed to whether it's foreign governments or the Fed. And it matters for everything.
1: Where do you see Treasury market? I mean, again, it's, you know, the rise in yields that we've seen got a little bit of a temperance after we heard from the Fed. But is this going to, is it just bubbling over?
4: Yeah, so we look at Treasury markets today, and yes, it feels like it's moved really fast, and we're at levels that we haven't seen in a while. Those of us who can remember, you know, say, go back to 2007 or something, they look actually pretty normal, these levels. But we've been in a period, right, of very low yields on government bonds for a long time. I think the question really that people are asking is how much of this is, okay, should I be worrying about U.S. deficits and, you know, is that safety premium taken away? We're not there yet on that, right? When you look at the term premium that was embedded in U.S. government bonds, to say the start of this year, it was actually well below average. Now, yeah, maybe it's slightly above average, right? But it's not off the spectrum in that. And you're supposed to take into account things like, okay, we do have higher deficits, right? Especially without the tariffs. So that term premium should be a little bit higher. And then there's the other part, with these expectations, right? Inflation, not out of control, but hasn't come down as maybe the Fed or anyone had hoped. And then growth. Right? Growth has been positive. And rates do often go up when growth is positive. So it's a little bit less negative, I think, maybe than some of what people are saying out there.
1: As head of research, what do you actually see in the U.S. economy? I know it's, you know, it's strong. The numbers are positive. Kevin Warsh is kind of like aligned with what the markets wanted to see. Is there anything? I mean, there's a big dropout in labor participation. Mm-hmm. Is there anything that makes you worried about it going forward?
4: Yeah, I mean, look, we think the moves in labor force participation, some of it are natural, is natural. It's just in terms of the aging of the population. So there's some sense to that. I mean, that's something we also sort of expected. And the other part is the immigration side, right? So it does take a little while for all of us to adjust to the fact that a flat jobs number is kind of okay for the economy. I think it gets back a little bit to your other question, though, on AI and what it means for the economy. So there are places in the U.S. economy that don't feel as great, right? If you look at residential construction, if you think about what's going on there, in a normal kind of economy, the job losses we would have associated with where residential construction right now would tell us we might be in a recession even, or certainly much lower growth than we are today. But what's happening is, as you're creating all these data centers, right, and the building that needs to be done in relation to that and all the auxiliary services, that is making up for that. So the economy feels good, but it is very tied to this build despite some of the political backlash that it's causing.
1: Brad, I mean, overall, you know, you have a big team looking at research globally. I know it's almost impossible to predict what happens to the price of oil because we don't know, right? We're I mean, it depends on these negotiations, and we don't know what happens before the midterms. I mean, do you want to know that more than the impact of AI on jobs and the economy? Like, if there's one question that you really want answered in the next, like, 12 months, what is it?
4: I think it would be AI over oil. It's not that oil isn't important, but you guys were just, right before I came on, you were talking about, okay, Saudi pipeline, finding different ways, right? And I think that tends to be what happens, right? As you deal with a shock, you find different mechanisms, and that solves itself a little bit over time. The AI thing's not going away. There's just no chance of it. So, yes, do we look at the price of oil every day when we come in? Of course we do, right? But I think the assumption is, okay, we're in a little bit of a higher oil regime, but there'll be, mechanisms that occur that allow us to avoid the Strait of Hormuz a little bit, for example, as you guys were showing earlier.
1: But the big question on AI is really what, job destruction or productivity?
4: I think we're not there yet on job destruction. I think right now we are much more in the productivity. I think right now the question is, a lot of it's around energy, right? And so it's not oil necessarily, but it's around, do you have the energy to actually support this build, right? And how are you going to build that? Because that's what's fueling the economy right now, is the AI build.
1: Brad, thank you so much. Brad Rogoff there, Global Head of Research at Barclays. Now, coming up, we'll discuss the outlook for the oil and gas sectors as the U.S.-Iran war shows no sign of ending. That's next, and this is Bloomberg.

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1: Welcome back, everyone. Now, the war in the Middle East is putting the oil and gas industry to the test. The NASDAQ-listed oil field services company NESR operates across the region, as well as in North Africa and parts of Asia. Woods Chief Executive Officer Sherif Foda joins us now, ahead of ADIPEC, the world's largest annual gathering for the global energy industry. Thank you so much, Mr. Foda, for joining us. I mean, if you look at the fighting in the Middle East, has it actually affected your work at fields there?
2: It did affect, but for us, we did actually quite good. We actually benefited from the conflict in a way, because we prepared all our equipment, all material, everything, so we managed to stay put and be able to capture some of the work that some others could not do during the conflict.
1: And so, I mean, logistically, again, how did you smooth out any, you know, logistical issues, for example, when it comes to equipment and things that you need for the fields?
2: So when the conflict happened on the 28th of February,

0: Again, preparation and fast acting always helps. Mr. Fodor, when you look at, you know, Middle Eastern countries like Saudi Arabia, UAE and Kuwait, they want to produce more.
1: Yes.
0: So where do you see the biggest growth for your company?
1: The biggest growth, I would say, would be always with the biggest market. So Saudi will always be our biggest growth. UAE obviously is going to be a big, big growth going forward, because obviously with the production target up to 5 million, Kuwait is going to be a big growth as well. Yeah. You know, they have a target of 4 million barrels. Yeah. So a lot of this activity is going to actually ramp up faster now,
0: right,
1: post-conflict, because people have to capture as well what happened with the drop over the past 6 months, right? So they have to catch up with all this activity to be able to make sure to get capacity, to get resources, and as well to fill the SPR.
0: In terms of technology, will there be more fracking, or are there more new technologies that will be used in the region?
1: You know, it has nothing to do with the conflict from the technology point of view, but what will happen as the fields gets older, you will need more what we call secondary recovery, and more you're going to go to fields where you need to do more stuff, like, for example, fracking for the unconventional. You see the Saudi have the fantastic Jafura formation, where basically it's, you know, it's today its performance is exactly like the Permian, right? Yeah. So they already achieved the same number of stages, the same number of technology advancement like you have in the US, which is very good, because you should start where other people ended, right? Not to start from scratch. And that's what the region is doing.
0: I mean, Jafura is not only important for the Middle East, but really for the global economy and global energy. Are you already drilling for the second phase?
1: We are. Today, the Jafura is on what they call the factory mode. So basically, you have a target of, you know, 1 BCF, then 2 BCF of sales gas.
0: Yeah.
1: And they already have the rigs and the frack equipment ready to be able to deliver on that, or even get earlier on it. Because obviously now with the gas for internal consumption and AI is going to be huge demand for it. And you know, Saudi already have a plan of 80% more gas, which is huge. So over the next 4 or 5 years.
0: So you're expecting that to accelerate faster than expected, maybe?
1: Yes.
0: What else are you working on in Saudi Arabia?
1: We work on a lot of other things, right? Obviously, we work on the normal development of oil and gas in the different fields. You know, the Saudis are amazing for reservoir management, replacement always of their reserves. In addition to that, we have a lot of technology on other things. Like, for example, we are working on lithium.
0: Okay.
1: Which is like brand new, right? And Saudi, I think, will be the first in the region, even in the world, to be able to get lithium from aquifer. And we are working with them on some of the brand new technology to be able to do that with DLE technology, right? Direct lithium extraction. And then you have a battery grade inside Saudi Arabia for the renewable. So,
0: I mean, that would be a game changer, actually.
1: It would be
0: right?
1: a game changer.
0: For the region, but again, for exporting potentially to allies in
1: yes.
0: Europe and elsewhere.
1: Yes, and as well as a technology to be able to do it this way with that scale, it will be unique, and it's almost going to be the first worldwide with that scale once it's developed.
0: UAE, I mean, what are you looking, you know, for the UAE? I know they're also trying to step up some of the unconventional, but also some of the shale, I think.
1: Yes, UAE has obviously fantastic as well reserves from offshore and onshore. In addition to that, they have a couple of fields where it's unconventional, Diab and etc. And you have as well, they opted for a new style, which is basically inviting a U.S. operator to take one of the fields and develop it exactly the same way like the U.S.
0: Are you competing with ADNOC Drilling? Can you compete with ADNOC Drilling?
1: Yeah, they are my friends and my competitor as well.
0: That's good. So there's no, you don't feel like the underdog in there?
1: No, because obviously ADNOC Drilling is, you know, is the main service arm of ADNOC, which is normal, mainly on all the rigs, all the integrated projects, and on unconvention. But we do work as well. I mean, everybody is working beside ADNOC Drilling.
0: Are you expecting any major awards or any major, you know, tenders in the next couple of months?
1: Yes, we've been bidding on what we call mega projects in most of the countries, and most of these awards will come in the next 3-4 months.
0: And you're confident? How many will you get?
1: I'm quite confident we're going to get more than our fair share.
0: Okay, what does that mean? How many?
1: You know, I mean, we have a good market share in the region. I think we're going to be better than what we had before. So

0: If we are like 10%, we'll be 20%. So we'll see.
1: Good, an optimistic chief executive. I like that. Thank you so much for joining us. Sheriff Foda there, the chief executive of NESR. Coming up, we'll discuss the impact of AI on the marketing and advertising industry with the chief executive of Kantar. This will be a good conversation of everything to do with how you manage AI in the marketing world to actually how you sell it, and also how it's changing our daily lives. This is Bloomberg.

0: more than what you need to know, it's what you need to think about.
1: Good morning, everyone, and welcome to The Pulse. I'm Francine Lacroix here in London, and these are your top stories. Well, Treasury yields hit multi-year highs and oil surges on doubts over an Iran peace deal. OpenAI holds back a version of its latest Astra model over safety risks as tech bosses prepare to meet the President Trump to discuss AI safety. Plus, Andy Burnham looks set to out his vision in his first party conference speech as UK Prime Minister. We're live from Liverpool with an interview with the UK's AI minister shortly. Now, marketers are betting bigger on AI assistance. Now, global marketing data and analytics company Kantar says a net 75% of marketers plan to increase investment next year. But less than a quarter of consumers trust recommendations from AI assistance. Well, we're now joined by Paul Swillenberg, chief executive of Kantar. Paul, so good to speak to you because you have all of this insight into, you know, what brands are thinking and actually how we consume AI from a research point of view, right? You just, you know, put into Google or another search engine and what it comes out with. First of all, has AI actually changed the workflow at Kantar?
2: AI has changed the workflow at Kantar. Not only the tools that we use to do our research to build real insight into consumers to understand their signals, how they think about brands, but also the tools that we provide, you know, the 98 of the top 100 brands around the world, the Chinese companies going global, to make better decisions about more customers in real time, plugged right into their workflow. So yes, AI
1: so
2: has
1: creative
2: changed
1: process as well.
2: It has also changed the creative process. I mean, creativity is absolutely essential.
1: Yeah.
2: It's at the heart of what we do. It's at the heart of what the industry does. But now, with some of the tools that we've built, we can help you pick from your 500 or 1,000 ads that you create exactly which one to put in front of which consumer, depending on your campaign objective. But moreover, what we can also do increasingly is we can say, we can take that piece of creative and almost in real time say, here's the things that you can do to make it even more impactful, whether you're trying to drive a response or you're trying to build the meaningfulness of your brand or how different or your differentiation and profile.
1: I mean, how are your clients' attitudes towards AI-generated content, like AI-generated ads?
2: Well, a lot of clients are they're taking a sort of mixed economy view of it right now. At the end of the day, creativity is critical. It's the thing that drives culture. And there's a phrase that we use a lot in the business called at the speed of culture. And sometimes you don't know where it is. Brilliant creatives can really change culture almost on a day-to-day basis. But there is also a lot of science. There's robots creating content. Fundamentally, AI allows us to be much more granular. You know, we used to talk about 10 segments or 100 segments. Now we can talk about thousands of segments. And we can talk about how we interact with them in real time. And so the tools, AI allows us to process those signals, understand those consumer insights, and then turn them into real decisions in real time. Should I buy this ad? What piece of creative? How do I improve the creative? What should I price it at? Or even what message should I put in front of a consumer?
1: How is that, you know, relationship between consumer and brand going to change? I mean, you have, you know, I have friends that will put in a search engine like, what's the best perfume for, you know, me who's a year old.
2: Right. Well, first of all, it's going to be much more personalized. You know, for decades we've talked about the power of one and marketing to one. AI really allows us to go from mass to super niche to small communities all the way down to the individual, and that's aided by the likes of Google, the likes of Meta, the likes of TikTok, building AI and building agents into all the tools that everyday consumers use. But the other thing, and this is probably the most important thing, is that yesterday you just had to market to consumers. Mm-hmm. Today you have to market to the agents and to the LLMs in addition to marketing to the consumers.
1: How do you do that?
2: Well, that is the question.
1: The million-dollar question.
2: That is the billion-dollar question. How you do it is actually you stick to the basics. You understand what influences an LLM and what influences a consumer. But it's things like how do you demonstrate that your brand is meaningful? It really connects to that individual, that segment. How do you build an emotional connection or a rational connection? What's different about your brand versus other brands? And then how do you make sure that that you're salient, that you're relevant when they're thinking about different options, they choose you? Now that's That's really important when you're marketing to consumers and to the agents. But think about this. Brand is so important. If the agent makes a recommendation, brand is the one thing that allows a consumer to overturn that agent. Yeah. If there's a brand I like or I'm used to or I want to consider, and the agent recommends three things, I can say, what about this brand? Yeah. How do you think about that? Tell me what you think about that. Let's look into that. Yeah. So that's where brand is so important. If the agent doesn't recommend you, it's the brand that gets the consumer to override.
1: But Paul, so how do these work, the LLMs? Because again, it's a secret sauce, right? And some of them will tell you the sources of where they take it from. But as soon as there's, you can't break the trust with the consumer.
2: No.
1: So if a brand goes in there and tries to influence it, then that trust will be broken and that will have consequences longer term.
2: So the way the LLMs like interrogate brands is different online. There's a whole science of setting up, it's called GEO, generative optimization, of how you set up your website and how you set up all your services to make sure that they can get the best information. But fundamentally, it comes to the experience that consumers have, what they talk about, how positively they talk about your brand, and how frequently and at volume.
1: Yeah.
2: And the LLMs take all those signals and then use that to process and make a recommendation. But the thing that they do is they take all those signals, but then they think about you or me as individuals.
1: Yeah, but I mean, I sometimes go online and the problem is that they'll base themselves on a conversation on Reddit with like three people on it. So it's not real data. Or is it?
2: Well, it is real human data that they are using. But they take data from many, many sources. But I mean, your point is right. It's not, you can't just rely on the old techniques of I'm going to take my message and put it out there. You need to think about all the different communities and all the different adjacent communities that the LLMs talk to
1: feed into,
2: and make sure that you're influencing them as much as you're influencing consumers.
1: Who's getting it right?
2: Who's getting it right? There's a lot of brands that are getting it right. You know, the Unilevers of the world, the Coca-Colas of the world did amazing things around the World Cup. And we can see in their performance statistics. But there's also, you know, the brands that sort of go back to the basics, that think about how they connect with their consumers, how they establish a meaningful, different relationship. Those are the brands that have continued to outperform. So we have this index called Brand Z, which has looked at the brand value, brand equity value, and the businesses that grow their brand equity value have outperformed the S&P 500 consistently over the last 20 years.
1: Well, when you look at the advertising industry, how will AI change it in 5 years?
2: Oh, well, the AI is already changing the advertising industry. How it's going to change over the next 5 years is phenomenal. It's going to allow us to really talk to individual consumers. And so that puts an imperative across the whole industry to think about people not as big segments, but as individuals, to understand who they are, what they're thinking about your brand, what they're thinking about the world around them, and to translate that into real-time decisions. But the other, it's not just the advertising. What we see in this brand equity research is that actually 75% of brand value, and this really matters to CEOs and CFOs and CMOs, 75% of brand value comes from the entire experience that a consumer has with you. So it's not just the marketing and the media and the communications. It's how they, what their friends
1: delivery,
2: say. Delivery, it's in-store experience, the whole thing.
1: So interesting. Paul, thank you so much for joining us. That was Paul Swillenberg, Kantar Chief Executive. Now let's also turn to a key moment for SpaceX after its blockbuster IPO this summer. The company's Starship rocket, billed as the largest and most powerful ever, has reached orbit for the first time. But the mission wasn't without its problems. Well, Danny Lee, Bloomberg's aviation and transport reporter, joins us now. Danny, I mean, we love speaking about space because it kind of makes you dream of the great unknown. This was certainly a milestone for the company. What challenges did the mission face?
3: Yeah, this was a milestone, but the challenges, of course, being there was a bit of an engine problem issue. It meant that the flight, whilst it was successful, it reached orbit and delivered its new payload of brand new Starlink satellites. It did have to curtail its mission 3 hours into flight instead of the 10 hours as expected. However, analysts are not too concerned about this small issue, and this does really pave the way for Starlink, for SpaceX, and for Elon Musk to generate much more revenue out of its Starlink part of the business, which has been a real cash cow for SpaceX overall. And of course, with Starlink being the dominant force in low Earth orbit satellites and the kind of market share it has and the ambitions overall, this is key with Starship taking flight successfully into orbit. And particularly when you talk about people talk about this orbital data centers and satellite to cellular kind of Starlink mobile. There's lots of grand plans to come, and of course this heavier rockets to send up satellites into space, that's going to be very, very important in the months and years to come.
1: From aviation to, well, from space to aviation, Lufthansa predicting another year of challenges. What are the main warnings from the airline?
3: Yeah, coming back down more to Earth is Lufthansa being challenged by this fuel price and the high oil prices that, yes, many airlines are facing, but for Lufthansa Group, its main brand has been struggling with short-haul flights being a real cost problem for them as they do extract bigger gains out of longer distance flights. And as a result, Lufthansa has this gloomy picture it's painting of the year ahead, of next year, 2027, going to be tough when it comes to fuel, when it comes to fleet. And so with this already quite punitive 1.5 billion euro higher fuel bill they're anticipating, that's going to get even bigger, management have said. And so, yeah, this is going to be a real complex challenge over the coming months and into the next several months, into the next year, how they deal with that as they continue with their restructuring. After the story came out, though, we have seen the shares in Lufthansa dip down 1.2% or thereabouts. So, yeah, clearly the market not taking too well to this gloomy outlook.
1: Yeah, not too well. Danny, thank you so much. Danny Leave there with the very latest on space and aviation. Coming up, we'll discuss safeguards and security. The UK's AI minister joins us next, and this is Bloomberg.

0: Bloomberg Television. Context changes everything.
1: Yes, we need to face the serious risks to national security, to personal data, and to our children's well-being. And it will change our labour market in fundamental ways. But I give you this commitment. We won't let AI leave Britain's workers behind. And we will make sure that Britain wins in this AI revolution.
2: Well, that was the UK Chancellor John Healey talking about AI in his speech to the ruling Labour Party conference. Now, let's focus in on the upcoming speech from the UK Prime Minister, Andy Burnham. He's expected to set out his pitch for honest political debate as the antidote to populism. Last week at the UN, he said the country was ready to lead a global push on AI standards. Now, for more on that, Bloomberg's Caroline Hepker is at the conference for us in Liverpool. And Caroline, you have a very important guest. Over to you.
3: Absolutely, Fran. Good morning. We are building up to Andy Burnham, the UK Prime Minister, speaking at 2 p.m. But joining me now is the UK's AI Minister, Kanishka Narayan, who joins us this morning. Very warm welcome to Bloomberg Radio and Television. You heard a little snippet there for our listeners from the Chancellor, John Healey. Now, he's been using a prop. This is a miner's lamp. Not sure if it's from the 70s or the 80s. Kanishka, is this a future-forward, future-looking government with props like these?
4: Yeah, it is. And Caroline, it's a great pleasure to be here and welcome to Liverpool and to the Labour conference. The reason we're interested in the heritage of Britain is because we think the future is going to be consistent with our heritage. And so we have a deep history of industrial manufacturing in parts of the country. We want to lean into that and make sure that the next wave of reindustrialization, AI chips, drones, they get made in Britain as well. And you only do that if you chase the future, but with a clear sense of where our heritage, where our skills have come from.
3: Okay, the warnings of existential risks to humanity from AI. You've talked about countries having to harden their defences against AI risks. How are you planning to do that for Britain?
4: Well, look, I think the first thing I'd say is that I think the British public is now right to be concerned about the risks of AI as they are concerned and interested in the opportunities coming to Britain as well. It's something that I've been focused on for a long time. In terms of how we harden our defences, I think we have to make sure that we're looking at a generational uplift in defences in the private sector and in the public sector, understanding how we use AI to be able to discover vulnerabilities. So we spent only £13,000 and we discovered 500 vulnerabilities in organisations. Bank leaders, private sector leaders tell me they're doing the same as well. So big opportunities to use modern technology to make ourselves much safer, much more resilient.
3: Okay, Andy Burnham saying at the UN that AI frontier labs are a multiplier of risk. Have you been speaking to OpenAI and Anthropic about this? You on the sidelines of UNGA, for example.
4: Yeah, look, I speak to the labs quite frequently about both opportunities for Britain and risks being mitigated for British public and businesses as well. The main thing I'd say is that I was very glad in the wake of the conversations about risk that Britain, through His Majesty, hosted leaders, including from those companies, so that we can take a leadership role in making sure that we're standing up to this moment, coming up with standards and principles across the world that keep the British public and publics across our allied countries safe.
3: Okay, but what tools do you really have to prevent risks from AI? I mean, the AI Security Institute in the UK depends on voluntary cooperation. How can you get the UK more access to those models when they've been shut out in the past recently?
4: So there are two things that I think Britain has uniquely for this moment. Capability. You talked about the AI Security Institute, the world's best lab at evaluating models, understanding the risks, and protecting the British public. In most cases, and I think in pretty much every case of a closed frontier model, we've had access. There's a temporary delay in one instance, and so the main thing I would say is that even more recently, we've had access to the OpenAI Astra model. We've understood the risks. We have tried to share that with the National Cybersecurity Center, mitigate the risk as much as possible. But the second thing that's really critical in this moment is not just capability, but trust. Put yourself in the shoes of any randomly picked country in the world and say, which country is now in a position of being trusted and being capable of driving a multilateral conversation on how we protect ourselves? And I think you'd find that the UK is going to be pretty top of the list.
3: Practically, how are you going to use AI to accord with the UK's government's priorities now in terms of helping job seekers, particularly trying to shift the dial on 16% youth unemployment in Britain?
4: Yeah. Look, Caroline, one of the big things I felt is that AI offers big opportunities for us to radically create a sense of dignity and opportunity for young people in this country. There are instances where I'm seeing people going from becoming hairdressers to being AI apprentices in big tech companies and big financial technology companies, because AI allows us not just to look at certification, but underlying skills that each of us has. And to me, the big announcements and the Chancellor's speech was this recognition that in too many organizations, we're seeing a gap between leaders talking about AI adoption with a bunch of hype and the actual reality of the depth of that adoption. And by having a union learning fund, workers getting a deeper voice, not just in implementing technology, but designing AI adoption at the outset, you get much deeper collaboration between young people, between workers, between firms, much more productive adoption of AI.
3: How can you clear the issues around planning, grid connection, water for data centers more quickly? That's the hurdle.
4: Yeah, we've got to roll up our sleeves and say that we've got to move faster in getting some of this done. And so Britain needs a sovereign level of compute in this country. That is an argument that the public buys very clearly. And what we have to do is the policy reforms we've announced, accelerating the grid for AI growth zones, accelerating planning for AI growth zones, a concierge service to hold investors' hands, get them through the process. We've now got to deliver that in practice, not just in policy.
3: Okay. The government's not announced any new AI growth zones since spring. Has that been ditched?
4: Hasn't been ditched. We're delivering on the execution of those. As you'll know very well, we announced 5 major growth zones, the biggest capital investments in Wales and Scotland and Lanarkshire and in the northeast as well. The task I've been focused on is getting spades on the ground, getting those projects going. There'll be more announcements to come, I'm sure, in due course.
3: Okay, Stargate data centres from OpenAI. It was paused because of these frictions with getting planning and other issues. Any change there?
4: So Stargate was paused in the UK. It was then paused in Norway. It was then paused in parts of the United States. The common denominator there is not the British planning system. I think the common denominator there is the corporate finance situation of the company in question.
3: Okay. In terms of data centres, Ofgem is weeding out speculative data centre applications. Holyrood has just voted for tougher environmental oversight. There are real risks that the AI build-out could stall. How concerned are you?
4: Well, look, I think that those two cases are very distinct. Ofgem is doing that because there are too many speculative applications. We want to make sure we accelerate the best credible applications and build the compute this country needs for its sovereign capacity. In terms of the public conversation, it's really important that we take the people concerns of the communities in the country seriously. And I think the way we have to build data centres in this country has to be with a sense of control and a sense of British values. That means building for sovereign capacity, but not overbuilding. It means making sure that we're using capital investment in AI to drive capital investment in clean energy. And at the core of it, it means making sure that local communities get a voice in the infrastructure built in their communities.
3: Okay. Kanishka Narayan, who is the AI minister here in the UK, thank you so much. Fran, I think that is a fantastic interview, some insights into the UK's attempts to remain a leader when it comes to artificial intelligence, with the Security Institute, of course, here in the UK. And ahead of Andy Burnham's speech at 2 p.m, the UK Prime Minister, how future-focused is he going to be? Are there going to be gimmicks? What are we going to learn from the new Prime Minister?
5: Yeah, so interesting, Caroline. Thank you so much. Caroline Hepker there with the UK Artificial Intelligence Minister. Of course, as we look ahead to that highly, highly anticipated Andy Burnham speech. Now, Goldman Sachs has reportedly discussed a plan for John Waldron to succeed David Solomon as chief executive as soon as next year. That's according to the Wall Street Journal. Now, last year, Goldman's board gave Waldron a restricted stock package, now worth nearly $120 million, to stay 5 more years. Let's discuss all of this with Paul Davies, who covers banking and finance for Bloomberg Opinion. Paul, it's so good to speak to you, because we knew he was kind of in the running, or certainly it was something that was rumored or talked about in the corridors. It feels quite soon if it's next year. What do we actually know?
6: Well, we don't know a huge amount beyond what's in the journal story at the moment. Goldman itself is coming out and saying, look, you know, we always have these succession discussions. They're a regular thing. And there's no specific set timetable. Yeah. So, I mean, that might well be true, but these stories don't come about out of nowhere. And it seems like, I don't know, maybe John Waldron himself has been pushing again to say, you know, I would like the job, you know, give it to me else I'm going on somewhere else.
5: I mean, is it time for David Solomon to step down? It feels like he's been in charge for, you know, a long time, but actually not that long.
6: I mean, it's 8 years. I mean, it's a good spell. And I think it would be a good time for him to kind of make that, start that transition. I mean, I think that he was quite a shock to the system at Goldman when he came in, and in his first few 2 years. I mean, he was like, he wanted the bank to be a lot more transparent. He did like the first investor days. But then he also built on what Lloyd Blankfein, his predecessor, had done with starting a bit of a consumer business to say, okay, this is going to be our big push to get, you know, more reliable, you know, long-term, less volatile sort of revenue streams from sort of consumer lending and deposit taking and that sort of thing. And that obviously ended quite badly because there was some bad acquisitions, because they didn't really know what they were doing when it came to running credit cards. And they ended up having to kind of back out of that with a lot of very unhappy people at Goldman and, you know, billions of dollars in losses.
5: Paul, so you've spoken to John Waldron. He's also come on the program a couple of times. Like, do we have an idea of what kind of leader he would be?
6: So I think he will be, I mean, he's a very similar banker, I think, to David Solomon in lots of ways. They've had very similar careers. They've moved almost in tandem. But he's a very different sort of character. I think, you know, David Solomon can be very kind of, he's quite gruff and quite aggressive in the way he comes across and in his manner. I think obviously he's very demanding. And I think John Waldron just manages to kind of do the sort of the people thing maybe a bit better. He manages to talk to and engage with, like, I think all of the clients and, I mean, journalists like us and kind of everybody in a way that is, you know, I guess sort of, you know, pretty attentive and pretty, you know. And during the whole spell, when there was a lot of unrest among the Goldman partners about the consumer expansion and it being the wrong direction, I think he was the guy who behind the scenes was talking to a lot of the senior people, ferrying messages between Solomon and other senior members and kind of keeping the show on the road and kind of helping to hold it together. So, you know, those are the kinds of skills which will be perhaps a bit different in the next leader.
5: Paul, I mean, overall, look, we talk a lot about AI. We talk about, you know, treasuries, everything. But if you look at the top three banks, Wall Street banks, I mean, you have Brian Moynihan. He's been there a while at Bank of America. Jamie Dimon is Jamie Dimon. And then you have David Solomon. Is succession the number one thing that they need to think about?
6: I think so, yeah. I mean, so Jamie obviously now has, you know, two key lieutenants who, you know, I think the bank has made it quite clear that it's going to be between those two who succeeds him as CEO. He famously always used to have this line that, you know, he would be in the job for at least another 5 years. But then 2 years ago, he kind of suddenly said at this investor day, it's not 5 years anymore. And everybody's ears, you know, pricked up. And I think, you know, it seems like maybe he will hand over the CEO role within the next 3 years. I think he would like to stay on as chairman, sort of executive chairman, probably as long as they'll have him as well. But, you know, yeah, it's going to change there too.
5: Okay, well, a lot to talk about. Paul, thank you so much. Paul Davies there from Bloomberg Opinion. Up next, it's Bloomberg Brief. Of course, I have a full roundup of what the markets are doing, talking AI and energy. This is Bloomberg.

0: Bloomberg Brief. I'm Bonnie Quinn in New York. Goldman Sachs COO John Waldron's path to CEO is becoming clearer, with the Wall Street Journal reporting he could succeed David Solomon as CEO as early as next year. Joining us now is Bloomberg opinion columnist Paul Davies. So, Paul, this was on the cards for a long time. Solomon put Waldron in his spot right now. They're peas in a pod. They summer together and so on. Would it be a good time for Solomon to leave as CEO next year?
1: Yeah, I think it would. I think he's been there about 8 years now in the top role. Obviously, the early years of his tenure were turned into a bit of a struggle. He built on what Lloyd Blankfein has started with the consumer business, the Marcus kind of saving business, and really kind of went for that as the great hope for how they would generate a lot of, you know, reliable recurring revenue streams from consumers. But with some bad deals and they didn't quite have the management skill to run the credit card business in the way that they thought they would, and that ended up proving incredibly unpopular among a lot of senior Goldman bankers and cost them a lot of money in the end when they had to reverse out of it. But since then, you know, the shares have done fantastically well. The trading business, especially this year, is absolutely flying. The investment bank is doing incredibly well again. You know, he's sort of, if not vindicated from his earlier strategy, he's at least recovered from it, you know, absolutely.
0: Yeah, I mean, the shares are up around 300-odd% since he became CEO. Mind you, the S&P 500 is up a lot more than that. But John Waldron, will he be a different kind of leader? What will his priorities be?
1: I think, like you say, I mean, their careers are sort of, you know, they've been quite parallel. They've got very similar careers. I think they have quite similar bankers in lots of ways. I mean, I think the main difference will be a difference of style. You know, David Solomon is, you know, quite a gruff speaker. He can be quite aggressive. He's very challenging with people, I think. John Waldron is kind of, he has a much more sort of engaged, kind of like human way, I think, of dealing with people. And one of the important things that he did during, you know, all the issues they had around the consumer business, when there was a lot of complaints and upset among some of the partners and senior bankers at Goldman, was I think he played, you know, a strong sort of diplomatic role in helping to understand what was going on, helping to smooth over the cracks, and then also helping to convince David Solomon to kind of reverse out of that. So I think it would be a difference of style as much as anything else.
0: What else does the bank need to worry about right now?
1: Well, so I guess when you get a transition like this, if it is coming, and the bank itself is saying there's no hard timetable yet, but when you do get a transition like this, it's like it's the next level of jobs and the competition for those that then becomes possibly the point of tension. I mean, Waldron has been like the obvious and assumed kind of CEO candidate for quite a while already, but below him there's like three at least, you know, very senior bankers in Dan Dees, Ashok Varadhan, and Mark Nachman at the asset management business, all of whom might want to become something, you know, the next level of importance, be that COO or president or something akin to what Waldron was doing. And it will be keeping those people happy and then the ranks of people below them that will be, you know, the slightly disruptive and maybe challenging aspect of this.
0: Yes, absolutely. And Waldron at 57 is, you know, not an old man by any stretch of the imagination. He should be around for a while. Our human assembly lines will become more digitized. Digital assets will be our robots, he said in an interview with CNBC a few months ago. How will he change the bank in terms of AI? And, you know, will Goldman be a smaller bank going forward?
1: So, well, this is like a really fascinating question. And I guess, you know, in many ways, nobody quite knows exactly what, you know, the AI tools that banks or any companies really in the future are going to look like yet. I mean, I think one of the things that they are trying to do and other banks are trying to do as well is use AI tools to, you know, capture and control as much intelligence from within the business as they possibly can and as quickly as possible to help generate, you know, further leads for ideas of what they might sell to who and when. And I think one of the really interesting things is going to be, you know, how far up the sort of the pay scale do jobs become a job where you are following instructions from a computer that's telling you it's the right time to sell this product to this person right now versus being somebody who has, you know, AI as their own sort of productivity tool and is somehow kind of, you know, is above the machinery and uses AI to, you know, add value or perform their role in an ever more productive way.
0: Paul, thank you so much for all the guidance. That is Paul Davies of Bloomberg Opinion.

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1: The market is taking into consideration the scale of capital spending.
2: The drivers of growth are, in particular, the AI spending boom.
3: This market has a correlation breakdown under the surface.
4: The market's bracing for the same sort of episodic indigestion.
5: Sometimes when there is volatility, that can actually mean opportunity.
6: This is Bloomberg Surveillance with Jonathan Farrow, Lisa Abramowitz, and Anne-Marie Hordern.
7: Live from New York City this morning. Good morning, good morning. For our audience worldwide, the third hour of Bloomberg Surveillance starts right now. And your scores, the price action looks like this. It's a bounce of 0.2% on the S&P, on the Nasdaq up by 0.4% in the bond market. Yields retreat from multi-decade highs at the long end of the curve, down by a single basis point on 30s to 5.53, down 3 on 10s to 5.20. In the commodity market, helped out by this, some relief coming from the commodity market, back to 103 on Brent, down by more than 1%. Likewise on WTI at 91. Heading into this, six Fed speakers starting later on this morning, continuing through to this afternoon, and the start of a slate of economic data, which concludes with payrolls on Friday. Job openings a few hours away.
8: Yeah, key question. On one hand, you get the reaction function potentially in all of these speeches, particularly ones to note, 2 p.m. and 3 p.m., John Williams and Chris Waller, respectively, of the Federal Reserve, to understand that Fed reaction function. And then, of course, you get the ISM manufacturing data coming out, jobs data coming out on Friday. How resilient is this market? And are yields continuing to rise for the right reasons? John, you were talking about this earlier. How much does it take a negative shock in the data to cause a rally in the bond market that doesn't necessarily support risk assets to the degree that some people might expect?
9: It's a really important week of data, especially when you understand that the administration is paying attention to things like PMIs and the president's even going out and truthing them. So are we going to get a week where maybe he starts truthing out JOLTS or ISM data? Because they are watching every single data point to understand potentially what October will bring with this Federal Reserve, and wages on Friday is going to be key.
7: The Fed's a big piece of this, the potential for wage growth too, that's a risk factor for the Federal Reserve. The competition for capital that's funding the CapEx cycle, hot nominal GDP, all of that has fueled high yields. The missing link, it's part of the conversation, but it's not been driving yields and its deficit concerns. I keep going back to the work of Gunit Dinkra over at BNP Paribas, that we see the deficit numbers getting more attention, driving the next leg higher in yields thanks to Fed hikes raising the interest burden. That's the negative feedback loop from bonds to deficits, deficits to bonds, that we haven't seen so far. You just wonder how close we are to it right now.
8: Yeah, how high do yields have to go before the deficit becomes a campaign issue? And the answer is a lot higher, because right now we're not hearing about it as a campaign issue. And even though affordability is the main talking point, it has to do with oil, it has to do with diesel, it has to go with filling up at the pump or groceries. It doesn't have to do with what the mortgage rates are, even though housing affordability also is an issue. At a certain point, you need one of these things to change. And one of these things very much is the deficit. Have we even priced it in? Raised that question earlier. I think it's a good question. Are yields at this level even pricing in the level of deficits the U.S. has?
9: I mentioned this earlier, but there was this story in the Wall Street Journal. Quote, the deficit doesn't rank high among Trump's priorities if it registers at all, advisors say. These people say his main preoccupation has been Fed rate cuts, which he saw as a shortcut to shrinking the government's interest bill. Well, that interest bill is getting a lot more expensive. If the President of the United States is not thinking about the deficit, how is he going to try to get Congress together for this? Next year, we're just going to increasing that money.
7: This year could have been so different. If you think about where we were at the start of the year, we had mortgage rates coming down to a five handle. We've talked about this a few times. The onset of spring selling season, buying season was just around the corner. I think the brokers, Small Valley and I know, were getting pretty excited about activity picking up. Then the war started. And you go on the interest rate side of things, yields much higher at the long end, but you go at the front end from rate cuts to rate hikes pretty quickly in terms of market pricing. Mortgage costs go from 5%, pushing 7% or higher. The cost of gasoline in the wrong direction too. That's kind of the starting gun for a very different year, the end of February. And we could have had a radically different year end to the one we're about to get.
8: The consensus in January was a slew of rate cuts in the face of immaculate disinflation. Instead, we're talking about escalating inflation and potentially a global rate hiking cycle. And now the question is, how far can that go before something breaks? And ultimately, right now, we're kind of in that uncomfortable zone and uncomfortable months of September and October trying to hash this out.
7: Coming up this hour, we'll catch up with Mona Mahajan of Edward Jones as bond volatility reshapes equity leadership. Great to Echo of EY Parthenon anticipating one more rate hike from the Fed this year, and Blake Gwynne of RBC explaining why he's constructive on yields. We found another one. We begin this out with stocks rising and the sell-off in bonds easing somewhat. Manu Mahajan of Edward Jones writing, scratching beneath the surface, higher rates sparked another rotation in leadership as large-cap stocks outperform smaller companies and international equities. Manu joins us now for more. Manu, that's the level of disruption just away from the index. Are you expecting that leadership to continue into 27?
0: Yeah, you know, look, I think one thing we have to realize with yields, it's not only the level of yields, it's the speed at which we get there. And over the last month, the 10-year yield has risen 50 basis points. So that speed does cause a little bit of disruption. And what we're seeing is, notably, that disruption hasn't occurred on the headline index level. It has occurred underneath the surface, as we noted. Interest rate sensitive parts of the market have come under some pressure, whether it's small cap stocks, whether it's sectors like financials or bond proxies like utilities. But to your point, as we think about the year ahead, keep in mind these rate rises and these yield increases do take some time to flow into the real economy, whether that's an impact on housing or impact on consumer and credit markets. So we do think, as we think about the next 6 to 12 months, could we get a bit of a cyclical slowdown, especially since we are starting from a position of strength and a higher growth profile? That is certainly a scenario we could see playing out that would continue to have that impact on the cyclical parts of the market. And those with high cash flows, strong balance sheets would continue to benefit in that environment.
7: Well, let's just sit on that and what it means for the index. Let's go full circle. The index, the S&P 500, still within 2% of all-time highs. And when we have people on the program, they always point to earnings. Earnings trumps energy, earnings trumps rates. How much weight is on the shoulders of earnings season that we head into in a few weeks' time?
0: Yeah, you know, it is probably a key point. And look, we've talked about this before, two drivers of market returns: earnings growth plus valuation expansion. Earnings growth, and even as we're looking into the next set of quarterly earnings, looking like 28% in the S&P 500 for the full year, 30% plus. Keep in mind, these are not earnings growth levels that we have seen historically, unless we are emerging from a downturn or recessionary environment. So these are really outsized earnings levels. Valuation expansion, on the other hand, we have actually seen contract somewhat. The S&P 500 overall, maybe a 10 to 15% contraction in valuation, given the re-rating of earnings. But all that being said, 30% plus this year. As we look to next year again, still positive earnings growth right now, looking at 10 to 15% or so in the S&P 500. We'll see what happens with valuations, with the Fed rate hiking cycle potentially in front of us. But this earnings season, we think, continues to deliver and deliver very strongly.
8: Mona, how much is the equation shifting for you from owning stocks to, say, owning Paramount debt, giving 90% yields every single year without necessarily the negative potential that certain equity risk has?
0: Yeah. You know, look, overall, our team still favors equities over bonds. Keep in mind, if you think about bond profile, to your point, there are some interesting opportunities we do see. You know, if you are a saver or if you are a, you know, someone looking for income, you're near retirement, you're in retirement, or you're just an income investor, all of a sudden your opportunity set does look more attractive. But what we'd say more broadly is probably still looking at that shorter duration part of the investment grade curve. We think there's a nice pickup versus cash there, but not yet ready to call longer duration play here.
8: What's the argument for another year of double-digit gains for the S&P 500, given the fact that you already have thrown so much good news at this market? It's forecasting incredible earnings. We have multiples that are challenged by higher yields, and potentially if yields go lower, it's in the face of negative news, which is some sort of decline in growth.
0: Yeah, you know, I think it's a fair point. And look, we're in year four of double-digit S&P 500 returns, largely driven by still the technology and tech trade. As we look to the year ahead, what we would expect, as we noted, if we do have a 10 to 15% earnings growth profile and valuations are flat, you could make the case for another 10 to 15% S&P 500 return. Now, underneath the surface, the earnings growth profile looks a little better in that tech and non-tech parts of the market are driving that earnings growth. But if we continue to see upward pressure in yields and some slowdown in those cyclical sectors, could that earnings growth figure start to get revised lower? We do see that happen over the course of the year, especially in the first few months of the year. Nonetheless, we don't yet see the case for a full-on bear market or something as similar to what we saw back in 2022. Usually that happens when you're in a recession or entering recession, or the Fed rate hiking cycle is moving very aggressively higher. So thus far, certainly not a recessionary environment ahead of us, and the Fed has moved steadily.
9: Mona, do you think we're going to see some speed bumps ahead, though, 5 weeks out to the midterm election when it comes to the AI trade for the remainder of this year and next year?
0: Yeah, you know, certainly the AI trade, as we've talked about, the infrastructure part of AI has matured. And, you know, that cycle, where, whether you're building out CapEx, whether you're a hyperscaler looking at your cloud business, whether you're looking at data center growth, that part is maturing. What we would really want to see in this AI trade is the next phase, which is AI adoption. And that, we think, is still in early phases of a cycle. We haven't yet seen meaningful productivity gains from sectors that could benefit. And you think about healthcare, you think about industrials that have manufacturing gains ahead of them, financials potentially even. And so we are hopeful that we start to see this handoff at some point from those infrastructure players of AI to the more productivity gainers of AI. But all that being said, given the strong cash flow nature of some of the large cap AI companies, we still think some exposure in portfolios is warranted even in the year ahead.
7: Mona, always good to catch up. Mona Mahajan there of Edward Jones on this equity market and how well this equity market has stood up to surging energy prices and much, much higher bond yields worldwide.
10: Yeah, and it's almost annoying at this point. You ask people why. Earnings.
7: It's always earnings,
10: like, you know,
7: right?
10: It's always earnings. But at the same time, it does raise the bar for earnings season, as you say. I mean, think about just a beat that's not good enough and what that could do to certain equities, given the fact that there aren't a lot of other kind of engines that are driving things here.
7: We'll get through this slate of data this week, and then in a couple of weeks' time, we'll kick things off with JP Morgan around October 13th, the middle of October, for the financials. Then a few weeks from there, we'll start to get the big tech players too, which make up the majority of this index. Equity futures on the S&P positive by 0.2%, with an update on news worldwide with your Bloomberg brief. Vonnie Quinn has more. Hey, Vonnie.
11: Hey, John. Thank you. Anthropic out with a serious warning as it plans to go public. Reuters is reporting the company's prospectus warns that its technology poses, quote, catastrophic or existential risks to humanity. Anthropic is planning for an IPO this year that could value the nearly six-year-old company at about $2 trillion. Goldman Sachs is working on a plan for COO John Waldron to succeed David Solomon as CEO as soon as next year. The Wall Street Journal reporting Waldron could take over toward the end of 27 or in 2028, with Solomon to move into an executive chairman role. In sports, week three of the NFL season wrapped up last night with the Bears defeating the Eagles 27-7. 38-year-old Case Keenum starting his first game since 2023 and delivering three touchdowns to lead Chicago to the win. And that is your Bloomberg Brief. John.
7: Bonnie, thank you. More from Bonnie later this hour in about 30 minutes' time. Up next, the morning calls. Plus, we'll catch up with Jonathan Krinsky of BTIG as the AI trade helps shield the broader market from bond volatility. Utilities getting into a little bit of trouble. We'll talk about that with Jonathan in just a moment. Live from New York City this morning. Good morning.

0: I'm increasingly wondering whether the unwind of the yield curve trade is a big problem here. This might be the revenge of the bond vigilantes. Now that they've been sort of liberated and free to express an opinion, they're saying, well, you know, you accumulated all that debt at near zero interest rates back then. Now you're going to have to refinance it at these yields, and that's concerning.
1: That was Jared Denny. If you had any research weighing in on this bond market and some of the moves we've seen over the last month or so, 50 basis point repricing on twos and tens for the month so far, with a few days of this month still left to go. Equity futures on the S&P 500 shaping up as follows. Doing okay, up a tenth of 1% into the cash open. The open about 42 minutes away. Yields retreating just a little bit. Twos out to 30s, down by a basis point on a 10-year at 5.22, and unchanged on 30s, close to levels we have not seen in a long, long time. Going back to what? Ramo 2004? Yeah. 5.54 on 30s?
2: So what's interesting here is you're seeing yield curve steepening, and this is exactly the opposite of a lot of what people were expecting, which is the Fed potentially hiking four more times and yield curve flattening. Well, this is not that, and it really highlights an aversion to the long end of the yield curve in the absence of understanding what can break this cycle.
1: It has felt untethered heading into all of this. Lots of Fed speak throughout today and lots of data as well. Let's get to your trading diary. Starting at 10 a.m., job openings a little bit later, 11 a.m., Fed speak from officials including Barr, later Williams and Waller. Heading into tomorrow, PCE data, ISM, Micron earnings, jobless claims, payrolls, all of that over the next 3 days.
2: Yeah, ultimately, how much are we going to be looking at payrolls? How much are we going to be looking at ISM manufacturing? How much are we going to be looking at Micron? I mean, again, the one thing that has upheld this entire economy, this entire stock market, has been, frankly, the semiconductor trade, but the AI trade more broadly. Does Micron hold outsized importance given the fact that ultimately, when we ask people why they are remaining their bullish selves, they say earnings. So let's see those earnings.
1: Kicking off. Just a few of them this week, and then it really gets going in a few weeks' time. Let's turn back to bond markets. Blake Gwynn of RBC writing, we're constructive on yields at these levels, but like everyone else, it's very scary to get long until the bleeding stops. Blake joins us now for more. Blake, good morning. Good to see you.
3: Good to see you.
1: For much of this year, it's been described as orderly. What's the difference between orderly and disorderly, and how close have we been to the latter in the last week?
3: Well, I will say one thing that I would put in the camp of disorderly is if you see very, very squeezed positioning stop outs. We haven't seen that as much in the U.S., and especially looking back the last few weeks, I think it has been a little bit more intense overseas than it has been here. We've been kind of getting dragged along. Also, there's other places you can look in the markets, like swap spreads, other things that could give you signs of stress. We just haven't seen that. It's been kind of a very steady march up in yields, and I would say it's been very interesting that it's tracked very, very well with oil, even in the long end, which typically you would not expect to be that correlated with oil. But when oil moves up, yields are moving up. So I don't think we've seen that many days where you've come in and it's really just been this kind of bloodbath mentality where, you know, you're getting hit with stop out after stop out after stop out. We've just been kind of moving along with oil for the most part.
1: We often talk about the global bond market, but what differentiates the forces leading to the messier price action in places like, say, Europe compared to stateside?
3: Yeah, I think there was a much bigger buildup of positive carry positions in Europe. So people just looking to earn a little bit of positive carry that kind of piled into these positions. I don't think that positioning in the U.S. ever quite existed to the same extent. So there wasn't as much to really get squeezed on that side in the U.S. So I think that's kind of the big contrast between what's been happening over there and what's been
1: happening. You talked about the fear that's gripped people in the U.S. Let's just sit on that fear just for a beat. There is a fear that the next leg is more about deficit concerns and hasn't been thus far. That high yields fuel deficit concerns and deficit concerns fuel high yields, and you get into that negative feedback loop.
3: Sure.
1: You think that's avoidable?
3: I think it's avoidable. I'm generally a seller of the deficit concerns. I mean, I look at what's happened, to yields since March. It's a realignment of global policy expectations and it's oil prices. I mean, that's what's been driving things. And if you look at where you would expect to see other signs of deficit concerns, so particularly swap spreads, right? That's somewhere where if you were experiencing a deficit concern, you would expect those to be dropping pretty considerably, especially in the long end. That's typically where people trade that theme. And we haven't seen it. Swap spreads have traded very well. And even the curve, you were mentioning the curve in the intro there. 5.30s has actually flattened quite a bit. Now it's steepened a little bit more locally, but you look at the levels that we're at in curve and in swap spreads. These are things that you would expect to be seeing stress if we were experiencing fiscal concerns, and it's not there. The last thing I would say is that fiscal deficits are going to be large, but that expectation has been with us for years. Like, nothing has really changed. Like, we haven't had new information. There's not a new fiscal package. Now, you mentioned higher yields. That may eventually increase interest payments by the government, which can increase deficits. But if it's happening at the long end, that happens a lot more slowly. That doesn't really impact interest payments this year. It impacts interest payments 8, 9, 10 years down the road. So still not really seeing something that shocked our deficit expectations over the last few months.
2: Blake, how do you deal with this if you think it's so just highly correlated to oil prices when that's going to be fixed in a foreign policy arena, not financial markets?
3: Well, that's a really difficult thing for the Fed as well. And I think part of the reason, you could argue that they were dragging their feet is you just kind of hope this stuff wraps itself up without you being forced into rate hikes. And if you look at the difference between where they were at in July when they decided to hold and where they were in September, the biggest difference to me was what was happening with Iran and what was happening with oil. I mean, you still had the forward curve in oil kind of expecting a resolution to come on Iran. They get to September, that had completely shifted. The MOU was long gone. Oil was back up above $100 a barrel. So that expectation, they couldn't rely on that expectation that was going to be resolved and start to pull down prices. And so I think that was one of the big reasons that we saw that shift from July to September. Now, looking forward, what does that mean? I mean, if you kind of think about what could pull rates down, it is a resolution in Iran. It's oil prices coming back down or something that happened to the AI story. But can we really count on either of those things in the near term? Not really. It's tough to see that anytime in the next month or two.
2: Have we seen the cathartic puke in the U.S. yet?
3: Not particularly. I mean, I think, back to the point I was making earlier, I think there was less in the, I'm just getting a little gross here, there was less in the stomach to puke. There wasn't as much, there wasn't as much material to be puking. So I do think we haven't yet seen it. I think late last week, early this week, you could argue that it started to, we started to see a little bit more happening on the U.S. side, a little bit more of that kind of stopping out pressure that I was mentioning. But still, it was more intense, I think, on the European side.
2: So can it get worse?
3: What's that? I'm sorry.
2: Can it get worse then?
3: Certainly can get worse. And I think, that's why, in the intro, this idea that we're constructive on yields, but so are a lot of people. And I think that's what's caused the pain is over and over. I think a lot of people are still smarting from two or three times where they've already tried to take a stab at getting long. And you look at yields and you say, man, these bonds look cheap. It looks like Fed pricing has overshot what we expect the Fed to do. And you take a stab at it. That's lost two or three times. And I think people are really smarting from that. So it's just very hard to take those positions on right now.
1: Front end's a great example of that. You've got this really comfortable spread between twos and a policy rate. It would take a pretty big shock for the Fed to deliver more than what's already priced in the yield curve right now.
2: Yeah, but that shock could come in the form of diesel prices going much higher and evidently the economy not rolling over.
1: That's what makes people nervous.
2: And the fact that we've actually seen Fed officials come up to the expectations rather than the other way around gives you a sense of the potential risk out there.
1: In spring, when we started to see this sell-off emerge, a lot of people came on this program and talked about creating value. Value is being created in the bond market. You should buy the bond market. I never hear that anymore. You rarely ever hear that. Sentiment has shifted radically in the last 7 months.
2: I think Blake nailed it. When you catch a falling knife three times, you no longer want to put your hand out. And essentially, that's what we keep hearing from a lot of people.
1: At times, it's felt like a falling chainsaw, hasn't it? Blake, thank you, sir. It's good to see you.
3: Yeah.
1: Blake Gwynn of RBC. Coming up tomorrow, I mean, you brought up the cathartic puke.
2: I think cathartic about it.
1: Tomorrow, Francisco Blanche of Bank of America, Sarah Hunt of Alpine Saxon Woods, Alex Oldman of Barclays, Stephanie Roth of Wolfe Research from New York City this morning. Good morning. Thank you for choosing Bloomberg TV. This was Bloomberg Surveillance.

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1: Some breaking news from Axios reporting that OpenAI's annual recurring revenue is nearing $70 billion. Enterprise sales more than doubled since July. And just as a reminder, OpenAI CEO Sam Altman and CFO Sarah Friar will be speaking with Bloomberg Tech's Ed Ludlow live from OpenAI Dev Day. That will happen today at about 3 p.m. This is Bloomberg.

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1: U.S. consumer confidence just fell to its lowest level since 2014 as Americans grow more worried about the economy and jobs. At the same time, AI is increasingly shaping where those consumers spend. New research from Lightspeed finds AI recommends big retailers over local competitors up to 94% of the time. Joining us now is Lightspeed founder and CEO Dax DaSilva. And Dax, obviously this is crucial for your customers who are using your POS and payments platform. I got to say, though, I looked at this report and said, how is this different than a search engine? Surely when I look things up, it's also typically sending me to the big boxes. So how different is AI and where it's recommending shoppers to go?
2: Yeah, thanks for having me. AI is becoming a new gateway to shopping. But, you know, small retailers, they risk being left out.

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1: Welcome back to Bloomberg Tech. We have a big piece of breaking news out moments ago from Bloomberg's Mark Gurman. Apple CEO John Ternus is moving to overhaul the company to accelerate product development. In this report from Mark Gurman, there are some absolutely clear specifics. So John Ternus, according to Mark's reporting and sources, wants to move away from relying on a spring and fall product release and have more regular, rapid product cycles, product releases, plans to cut middle management positions. There is a broader cost-cutting effort, which would include layoffs to certain departments, as Mark Gurman's detailed in that story. Apple shares were already under pressure prior to this report being published, now down at session lows, a decline of 2%. But the goal that John Ternus has been discussing with his colleagues, according to Mark's reporting, is to have a leaner organization and a much greater focus on engineering. So check out that story from Bloomberg's Mark Gurman on the Bloomberg Terminal on Bloomberg.com. But it is certainly a factor in the trade this morning, Apple down 2%. Anthropic warned that its technology poses, quote, catastrophic or existential risk.

0: Well, I think that the Democrats, it became hyper-political quickly. I don't believe Democrats are inherently against crypto, right? As I said, New York is a blue state. I passed it in 2014 with an all-blue legislature in an all-blue town. So they're not inherently against crypto. It is a highly charged political issue right now. And they have questions about corruption in crypto. That's the political hot button. And that's why I think it's problematic. We saw Clarity pass. We now see these agencies passing regulations. If the Congress changes, you will see these agency regulations put under a microscope. And all these companies who said, this is great, we now have regulations. And by the way, I understand in the void they had to do something. And the SEC has come up with novel programs. We're participating in them. But when the Congress changes, regulation is not legislation. I was HUD secretary.
1: Right.
0: I went through this. And regulations can easily be challenged, investigated, and undone. And that's going to add more chaos to the system rather than clarity.
1: Governor Cuomo, just before we let you go, 10 seconds. You're now chair of the Intercontinental Exchange OKX joint venture. Is this it for you, for politics? Are you going to ever run for anything again?
0: Never say never. Who knows? A lot of opportunities. I may be a Bloomberg broadcaster walking around the studio. It looks quite appealing.
1: Well, what would you...
0: I think I want Joe's job.
1: I mean, I think Joe, you're going to have to fight Joe for that one. I think Joe does a great job. Governor, great to see you. Thank you so much for joining us on Bloomberg
0: Thanks.
1: Crypto. That's
0: Thank
1: former
0: you.
1: New York governor and chair now, now chair of the ICE OKX joint venture, Andrew Cuomo.
2: All right, let's go now to Nora Melinda with some midday market movers and an update there. Nora?
3: Hey, let's take a look at our midday movers. First up, we are seeing the long-end Treasury yield surging with the 30-year hitting its highest level since 2002. Investors are still worried that higher energy costs could keep inflation elevated and ultimately lead to more Fed rate hikes. And speaking of energy prices, Brent crude falling to around $103 a barrel. But the cost of energy still weighing on broader sentiment. Tech, though, remaining a bright spot in the market. But traders are also weighing consumer confidence data that fell to its lowest level since 2014. And taking a look under the hood, Perella Weinberg jumping on reports that it's in talks to be acquired by fellow boutique investment bank Piper Sandler. Piper moving in the other direction, though, falling on the news. And finally, a big gainer in the market, Carnival climbing after raising its full-year outlook. No signs of travelers losing their appetite for cruises either, with demand especially strong in Europe, and 2027 already half-booked. Those are your midday movers. I'm Nora Melinda.
1: Let's shift our focus to Money Rewired, the increasing overlap between crypto and traditional finance. Citigroup has partnered with Coinbase to allow the bank's institutional clients to accept stablecoin payments. Bloomberg's Ana Herrera reported on this now, and she joins us from London. Ana, is this more incremental in sort of the melding of traditional finance and what we refer to as, I don't know, DeFi or increasingly digital finance? I don't know.
4: Yeah, I guess it is, right? It shows that stable coins in this case and digital money more broadly are becoming a method that's available for, you know, corporations and merchants to accept. And in this case, it's significant because Citi has a giant payments business and they serve many merchants. And so now they're allowing those merchants to accept stablecoin payments if they wish to. Obviously, you know, the transaction volumes in stablecoins are growing and they're much bigger than they were a few years ago, but they're still tiny compared to the amounts that get processed by banks in general. But the fact that the option is available is still, you know, quite a big change from a few years ago. And this is partly due to the fact that there's been regulation in the U.S. and that, you know, the Trump administration has been very supportive of stablecoins and crypto in general, which has created sort of a regulatory framework for big firms to start expanding in it.
2: Right. And I think the key phrase there is to start expanding in it. I'm sure this is just the beginning of some of a deeper partnership on it. Any sense of what other kinds of solutions the two will be working on or plan to work on together?
4: So they haven't said that. There's been also an integration that they mentioned, which is the reverse of it. So Citi was giving some of its capabilities for Coinbase to offer bank account like services to its clients. So it goes both ways. They've said they were going to continue to work together, but they haven't specified which. But

0: is Bloomberg.
1: OpenAI announcing today that it's targeting $30 billion in funding, putting it at a $1.4 trillion valuation. Now, we just heard from the CEO and co-founder, Sam Altman, earlier this hour. We do want to go back out to OpenAI's Developer Day out there in San Francisco, where Ed Ludlow is now standing by with the CFO, Sarah Friar. Ed?
2: And it's Sarah Friar's job to get the economics right for OpenAI when a new product comes around. What's interesting with Dots, right? The question straight away with Sam was, is it a consumer, prosumer, or enterprise product at first?
3: Yeah.
2: So where you stand on that?
3: We're starting in more the prosumer to enterprise arena, and it's really for a couple of reasons. Number one, I think there's a lot of value we can bring today to our enterprise customers, right? We have 2.5 million businesses on the planet. The business segment just grew 100% quarter over quarter. So it's on fire at the moment.
2: That's through present day.
3: Through today, yeah, from just the beginning of July. And what's special about that is we can now show them this whole other proactive side of AI. I think Sam said it well in the keynote. He said, this is always our dream of what AI or AGI could be, and I think we're getting very close to it.
2: We have some options, right, in terms of true agents, Instinct, Meta's Muse, Grokbot, yeah. The pricing
3: but in the
2: on
3: enterprise,
2: Dot.
3: Okay, yeah.
2: Well, yeah. Make the case. I mean, the pricing on Dots was the interesting part to me.
3: Yeah.
2: In the marketplace.
3: So on Dots today, right, we're starting it inside our Pro SKU and then moving it up into our enterprise offerings, and we think that there's tremendous value to be had there for anyone in the enterprise, right? My Dot is now proactively tapping me on the shoulder and noticing that I might have missed something that needed to go out last night right ahead of dev day, or reminding me that something's changed before I sit down in this interview. I think that has tremendous ROI for a business, right? Because you miss those little things, like a customer question in your inbox that means you can't close a deal at the end of the quarter. That is real ROI, and that's why we started there. We will go much bigger. We have 1.2 billion users weekly using our product, right? That was a new stat today, too, at dev day. It's up 20%.
2: Yes.
3: In about 6 weeks. So clearly we know there's tons of consumer interest here too. Sometimes we go business down to consumer. Sometimes we go consumer up into business. I think the point is it's a single unified platform where the raw intelligence that sits behind it will benefit you in all walks of your life.
2: Sam said 1.2 billion people are using ChatGPT every week. One of the questions I get for you a lot, and it's from quite a broad audience, is the margin profile of a consumer user versus enterprise user. I know that is not a straightforward calculation, mm-hmm. but what are the differences for you and how you manage them, right? The compute costs come into account.
3: So I think there's a couple of things there. So first of all, we do build a unified platform, and that's going to benefit from things like investments in the compute stack, right? When we do our own first-party chip, we're able to offer inference at a lower cost. Mm. That benefits everyone. When you think about our consumer business, today, 90%-ish are still free users. That's very mission-aligned. AGI for the benefit of humanity, not just the people who can pay. But we've kicked off an amazing ad business now. The fastest advertising business to $1 billion run rate ever. It took us less than 200 days. So now I can see the kind of more of a roadmap towards how we improve the margins on the consumer side. On the enterprise side, like enterprise businesses are wonderful businesses. They tend to be quite sticky. Today, when we walk into an enterprise, we can sell coding, we can sell cyber, we can go deep into their particular vertical. We're seeing just more and more ways to get into those enterprises and then upsell them. And so that business is very, very strong. That's why it doubled quarter over quarter in Q3.
2: Capital management.
3: Yep.
2: So we're at Dev Day. Bloomberg reported this morning that these are early talks mm-hmm. with private market investors to raise capital, $30 billion at a $1.4 trillion valuation. What can you say about that? But I think Sam's been pretty clear today about an IPO happens in the future. You have a period to manage through.
3: So first of all, we're really well capitalized. We did an $122 billion raise in Q1.
2: That sits on the balance sheet.
3: That was record breaking. That said, we're in a very fast growing business. And my job is always to make sure that, number one, we have made the investment in compute so that we never need to slow the business down. And those are investments that need to get made well ahead of time. In addition, that every time we make investments, that we're looking at it with the right ROI lens. If anything, I would say, you know, a year ago, we were taking down a lot of compute. Folks like you were giving us a little bit of a hard time for it. And I think right now, we still sit in the same place where we could use more compute if we had it today. We could use more compute in 2027. So I always want to make sure we're well capitalized so that we have maximum optionality as a company. Like, we don't know what Dots is going to do. We're super optimistic. The worst thing would be not to have the compute to go serve it to customers.
2: You could do a private market round if you need to.
3: Absolutely. There's demand in the marketplace if that becomes the right thing
2: just
3: to do.
2: Really quick, we have 30 seconds. Those projects, mm-hmm. how many of them are actually live today relative to just being announced?
3: The Dev Day project? Well, yeah. Dots is fully live today.
2: I mean, sorry, on the infrastructure side, on the compute side.
3: I think I understand your question. We are always buying ahead. So there's many data centers that are just being built as we speak, right? For example, in Georgia, we just bought land there with Georgia Power. The good thing is we're working with the community. So the community is already seeing the benefit of taxes going down and actually free school lunches.

0: 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This is Balance of Power, live from Washington, D.C.
1: Tonight, super intelligence. President Trump brings the biggest names in AI to the White House, pushing industry leaders toward a shared set of principles as he calls for more self-regulation and less restraint on development.
2: It's almost like a constitution in a way. And the biggest people in the world signed that, and I signed it as president. And it really is a form of protection.
3: Is this accord that everybody signed? Is it binding in any way?
2: I think it's morally binding, yeah.
1: A remarkable moment in the White House driveway as OpenAI separately seeks at least $30 billion in new funding at a potential $1.4 trillion valuation. Bloomberg Tech's Ed Ludlow sat down with CEO Sam Altman. We'll bring you part of their conversation coming up this hour. Plus, the view from the Hill. As Washington wrestles with the promise and risks of artificial intelligence, we'll hear from the chairman of the Senate Homeland Security Committee, Kentucky Republican Senator Rand Paul, with more on AI oversight, the latest with Iran, and the agenda before senators leave town. And 5 weeks out, counting down to Election Day, and the battle for control of the Senate stretches into unexpected territory. We'll talk it out with Florida State Rep. Angie Nixon, the Democratic nominee for U.S. Senate in Florida, and a member of the Democratic Socialists of America. From Bloomberg's Washington, D.C. studios to our TV and radio audiences worldwide, welcome to Balance of Power. I'm Joe Matthew, alongside Kaylee Lyons.
4: And Joe, we begin at the White House, where some of the biggest names in artificial intelligence convened as Washington confronts growing calls for oversight in a technology moving faster than the rules meant to govern it. Jensen Huang, Mark Zuckerberg, Elon Musk, Jeff Bezos, Dario Amodei, among those sitting down with President Trump and Speaker Mike Johnson, joining a gaggle with them shortly afterwards. Today's meeting taking place with warnings growing louder across the industry. OpenAI shelving its latest model over safety concerns. Anthropic reportedly warning of AI's existential risk to humanity in its latest IPO filing, on top of tens of thousands of security incidents already under investigation. Our team coverage starts right now with Bloomberg's Jeff Mason at the White House and Mike Shepard here in studio. So, Jeff, I'll begin with you as to what exactly this group decided upon today. A voluntary set of guidelines or a constitution, as the president described us? Tell us more.
5: Yeah, I'm not sure it's a constitution, but that is certainly the word that the president used to describe it. It was an unusual setting. Number one, you've got the biggest names in this technology here at the White House, which the president was very happy to host and very happy to show. But the unusual part is that it's the industry that is warning about the risks of the technology that it's developing, whereas it's the president who's saying, no, we don't need to regulate this. And that's a doubling down of a position that he has had for some time now. And what he said today was it's essentially up to the companies themselves to look after how they do this and to regulate their product. Take a listen to what he said.
2: I think I'm seeing tremendous self-policing, and they understand that they have to self-police. And it's very hard for somebody to come out and say, get into these models are very complex. And again, I believe they're going to be used for the good, and when they're not, we're going to be able to nab them. But there's going to be a tremendous self-policing aspect. We're also thinking about forming a committee of sorts where we put maybe 10 people on that committee. It could be from that group, so the committee can watch over the whole enterprise.
5: So the president's comments may be raising more questions than questions answered. What about that committee, for example, what that would be? And also him suggesting that the paper that was signed by these companies was going to be followed morally. That's not exactly a law, and that could create some political risks for him, not just in the midterm elections that we all know are coming up in November, but also for his party going into the 2028 Republican and Democratic presidential race.
1: Indeed, a moral obligation. I want to bring Shep into this conversation because this was a quite remarkable moment. Shep, you've been in Washington for a bit. It's not often we see the president of the United States at the stakeout location in the driveway, which may sound technical to some folks, but that's an unusual venue. Never mind surrounded by the titans of technology, this many multi-billionaire innovative CEOs. Let's just give everybody a taste of what happened.
6: Yeah,
1: Maybe we don't have time for that. But I can assure you, we heard from Jensen. We heard from a number of folks there, including Dario Amodei. Do we have that ready? Maybe we'll try it again.
6: Whoever wins AI wins. I think that's very important. But I think the technology has very real risks. And, you know, the mechanism, how we address those risks, is still under discussion. But we all need to work. We all need to work together to make sure that we can win and we can win safely. If we do this right, if we work with the president and everyone here, we can win safely.
7: This is the largest industrial revolution in history. And we're going through the single largest infrastructure build-out in human history. And so it's creating a million jobs here in the United States. We have chip plants coming up, computer plants coming up. They got factories coming up. And so it's creating just an enormous amount of jobs.
8: The basic idea is that we want to give the American people and our customers confidence that the technology works in the way that we intend. Right? So every company is building something that's a little bit different. You know, having one set of standards for what everyone should want to build. People want to do some different things, but I think what we can all agree on is that the American public and our customers want to know that what we're building is working in the way that we all intend.
9: Jobs are going to change. Jobs have always changed. Being a computer used to be a job. There used to be buildings full of people doing calculations. Digital computers do those tasks. And I don't think anyone is pining to go back and do calculations all day to do bank interest rates, which is what they used to do.
1: All right. I hope that was worth it. We just heard from Elon Musk. If you're with us on the radio, we heard from a number of folks. Jensen Huang, Dario Amodei went back to the pack after he was done talking, didn't really want to be in front of cameras and microphones. Is that because they may not all be in lockstep with the president?
10: Well, it's pretty clear that there were some differences. The president seems to think that with the signing of this document that we have yet to see, and that, as Jeff pointed out, is not exactly legally binding, that there are some questions unresolved. And he even said so, that he remains concerned about the risks posed by artificial intelligence. And these are the kinds of risks he has been warning about for years. Mm-hmm. It really brought into the mainstream with that essay earlier this month. Now, he and Trump have been at odds for quite some time since the beginning of this year, and it really did reach a flashpoint with that essay on September 12th, Joe. And interestingly, the two men managed to find time for dinner on Sunday night and reach some sort of understanding, at least, that yes, the technology has a value, it will bring benefits, and it's important to maintain the U.S. lead in this. But where they differ is really on this idea of guardrails.
4: Mm-hmm. Well, and this is just guardrails around the technology itself, to say nothing of the infrastructure this technology needs to be powered, Jeff. That's where data centers come into the picture. This is something that the president was also pressed on. This is what he said in the gaggle.
2: You're going to see data centers are going to be very popular because this is the group, and they're the ones that want to, and they're also the ones that want to see communities that are safe and happy, and they're going to make community is very, very happy. Otherwise, they'll be forced to go overseas or other locations. But even in America, there are so many people that want data centers.
4: He said that in the room with these executives at the luncheon, Jeff, and then again when he spoke to press. How's that going to reflect in a midterm cycle when the electorate obviously is very much against data center development?
5: Well, I think that's a good question, Kaylee, and we'll see what the results end up being and how heavily voters take into account his position on AI connected with the other things that are certainly overhanging this election, including the economy and the Iran war. But that's one reason why I said I think this has longer legs than just the midterm election. Certainly, once the presidential election starts heating up, which I hate to tell everyone, is probably going to happen right after the midterm elections, candidates on both sides, and certainly on the Democratic side, are going to start talking about AI and no doubt saying that they would promise to do more than what President Trump is doing. And that's in part because the polls show people are upset about those data centers. And they're certainly worried about warnings coming from the industry about the technology and its potential threat to humanity.
1: You know, of course, Donald Trump, guys, was not the only politician taking part. Right across the table from him in a meeting today, and at the sticks, as we say, in the driveway after, was the Speaker of the House, Mike Johnson, who would, of course, have to forward any attempt at regulating this by way of legislation. Here's what he told reporters.
11: We have to strike the right balance here. the balance between the interest of the American people in benefiting from the extraordinary advancements that are being made with this new technology, with the necessity of maintaining our edge over China and any other competitors that might emerge around the globe, and that the superintelligence companies ensure the safety of the products that they are producing. They are fiercely dedicated to that, and that was articulated very well today in the meeting. Safety and innovation are not mutually exclusive pursuits. Everyone around the table nodded in agreement and said it in their own words, in their own way, but we can do both of these things.
1: Shep, we talk every day here about a different version of legislation, whether it's a kill switch or some other version of guardrails aimed at protecting the American people. Is that a Speaker of the House who's prepared to bring any of them to the floor?
10: He has indicated that it would take months for Congress to really work through anything. It's a complex issue. Mm-hmm. And while there is bipartisan agreement on the broad idea of doing something to address these AI risks, be it on the economic side from the impact of data centers on communities and on utility bills, be it on the safety side that we're seeing more recently, there is not consensus, and certainly not sufficient consensus, to get anything through in any short-term fashion. It will be likely, if anything, something that could happen in the lame duck session, Joe, if lawmakers can find enough wherewithal to perhaps attach it to one of the must-pass pieces of legislation like the NDAA, or it may slip to the next Congress. And the animal spirits for doing something may be quite different. And here's why. We are seeing day by day more revelations about the safety risks that we keep hearing about from Dario Amodei. We just saw OpenAI holding back its latest model last night for safety concerns. We are at the leading edge, the front edge of these kinds of disclosures, rather than at the tail edge. So there will be more to come, and that will increase pressure for action.
1: Quite a day. We didn't know a couple hours ago this was even going to happen. Shep, thank you so much. Mike Shepard, Jeff Mason at the White House, thank you both. As we turn to markets today, with stocks closing slightly lower, including a number of AI companies represented by those executives, with a drop in oil prices failing to offset concerns about the bond market. Here we are again, with Treasury yields continuing to rise to new highs. The AI trade, though, taking today's major developments largely in stride. Let's get to Power Moves with Bloomberg's Nora Melinda, who joins live from World Headquarters in New York. Hey, Nora.
12: Hey, Joe. Yeah, semis taking this largely in stride in terms of the AI trade. We saw the Philadelphia Semiconductor Index higher by about 1.3%. And zooming out, though, let's take a look at the broader market, the S&P 500 and the Nasdaq 100, as you're taking a look at stocks. A bit of a, I'll call it a mild day. We did see the S&P 500 lower by about 0.2%, and the Nasdaq 100 higher by just about the same amount. But the activity today that everyone was focused on was in the bond market. Looking at longer data bonds, we saw the 30-year Treasury yield hitting its highest level since 2002 to a 24-year high. There were a lot of reasons for this. We got some commentary out of the Federal Reserve, the New York Fed President Williams, saying that he sees another hike sometime this year, likely late this year. And then we also did see some appetite when it comes to corporate bond sales out of Paramount. So maybe that's taking away some of the appetite for government debt. But obviously, what continues to be in focus is what's going on in the Middle East and where we're seeing any sort of progress there. Although we do still see oil quite elevated, we do see a bit of a drop today. Taking a look at Brent crude, currently sitting at about $106 a barrel. And speaking of oil, there was a name that was talked about oil today, actually the biggest gainer in the S&P 500, and that was Carnival. And when you look at the cruise space, there tends to be a lot of concern about fuel costs, and Carnival actually calling this out as a concern of theirs and changing their expectations for how much costs should be as it pertains to fuel. But they still continue to raise their earnings guidance, and so really bucking those concerns about whether or not fuel costs will actually hamper the progress of this particular industry.
13: All right, so a move up for Carnival today, Nora. I'm struck by the massive move lower for FICO, down 27% because of Bill Pulte, the FHFA director. I knew President Trump was capable of moving markets with posts on Truth Social, but I guess Mr. Pulte is as well.
12: I mean, a really rough day for FICO. Shares ending lower by about 27%, Kaylee. This was actually the biggest laggard in the S&P 500. And this all comes after the idea that FICO might actually be losing its grip as it pertains to mortgage credit scoring. The FHFA director, Bill Pulte, essentially saying that there should be simpler pricing as it relates to the structure when you think about mortgages. And so potentially FICO getting some more competition. VantageScore is where a lot of people are looking in this moment, but a really tough day in this market, down double digits when you look at shares of FICO today.
13: Yeah, but losing more than a quarter of their value. Bloomberg's Nora Melinda, thank you so much. Coming up, Washington confronting a new AI reality as it moves deeper into the federal government. We'll bring you OpenAI CEO Sam Altman's one-on-one with Bloomberg's Ed Ludlow. Plus, Senate Homeland Security Chair Rand Paul joins us on the push to set the rules for the rapidly advancing technology. It's up next on Balance of Power on Bloomberg TV and radio.

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2: It's Balance of Power on Bloomberg TV and radio. Alongside Kaylee Lyons, I'm Joe Matthew in Washington, which is, of course, racing to get its arms around AI as the technology quickly finds its way into more corners of the federal government. The White House today, as we've been reporting, launching its new AI-powered America.gov, while agencies increasingly put the technology to work on everything from immigration enforcement to public safety, national security. Congress, though, is still working through what comes next, if anything. Joining us now is Republican Senator Rand Paul of Kentucky, who, of course, chairs the Senate Homeland Security Committee. And, Mr. Chairman, it's great to have you back on Bloomberg TV and radio. I'd love your take on this. As someone who is a Republican and known to be a populist, you helped to kill Senator Kennedy's kill switch bill. But is there a different approach, or should the government keep its hands off AI?
3: Well, you know, since the beginning of time, the people have been wary of advances in technology, particularly in the Industrial Revolution. You know, the automated loom scared the seamstresses. The Luddite movement was formed. They smashed the looms with their hammers and axes. When electricity came along, the candlestick makers formed unions, rioted, and worried about their loss of jobs. And each time there was an advancement, jobs were changed and displaced, but jobs were created in other sectors. It took a lot of people to make light bulbs, took a lot of people to string up electric lines, and ultimately new jobs were created. I think AI will be like everything else that came before us. To argue otherwise is to argue that this is an ahistoric moment, something that's never happened before, but it's going to. Now, there are a lot of smart people saying it will, and all the jobs will be gone, and we'll live in this dystopia or utopia, depending on the person you talk to. But I think we don't know yet. And I think it has great promise for development of drugs, for helping medical decisions. I already see the AI engine is probably 100 times better than it was 6 months ago. But I don't fear technology. I think you have to have rules against fraud. You got to have rules about how it's used. There will probably end up being both self-regulation on those who create AI, but I suspect that users will have to have protection as well. The same way you have virus protection, I think you're going to probably buy AI protection against rogue AI. It isn't going to be against the people who obey the law. It's going to be people like nefarious nations or criminal gangs. But AI will just be, to me, a more sophisticated way to try to steal stuff from you. So you're going to have AI to combat rogue AI. But I don't fear it, really, and I think it's too soon to be mandating, you know, crazy one-line bills to regulate all of AI when we don't even really know what's going on yet or haven't. You know, if you're going to write a bill to regulate it, wouldn't you bring in some of the people who write the code and ask them what are the problems and what do you think government should do? So I don't think a rash acting like that is logical.
4: But should the people who write the code, the people running these companies, be allowed to simply self-regulate? You're comfortable with that notion?
3: Well, people who make pharmaceuticals are regulated by they can't give you something that's toxic. They're regulated by liability. Mm-hmm. Some of the people that are out there saying, oh, 10% chance the world's going to end, I think they want liability protection while they're dominant in the force. It may well be rent-seeking by people who are actually looking for government protectionism. So, no, it doesn't make a lot of sense to me. The incentives don't really align. I'm going to sell you something, but there's a 10% chance. Oh, well, just 10% chance the world will end. Nobody's going to buy that, and no one's going to create that. Who would work on that product? So that's either gamesmanship, or they may have some bizarre people working there with some bizarre ideas. Many of these people are left-wing. They've got left-wing notions of having the government involved in everything. Maybe they're trying to scare us into having government, nationalize AI. I don't know what their motive is, but it doesn't seem to really fit with a realistic interpretation of the facts.
2: Well, much of the argument against regulation as well, Senator, and you hear this every day like we do, is that we're in a race with China. And as the president says, if you win AI, you win. Now that we've seen President Xi here in Washington talking about this just in the last week, is Chinese AI a real threat to the United States?
3: You know, I guess I don't see things always in terms of countries. I see the technology being developed. Almost everything we do is worldwide. Our supply chain is worldwide. Technology is worldwide. And so I don't see this as, oh, we have to shut down this or we have to beat somebody at this. I see it as a great technology that's coming on board. There will be some regulation of it. But I don't jump up and down thinking, oh, my goodness, the people who can't run the post office or the people who oversee the post office would now be in charge of AI. What could go wrong? It's like putting the government in charge of sports now. Oh, this would be great. So I have a general dislike of regulation because of the incompetence of government. And I have a general appreciation of the market economy because the market does self-regulate. Because you can't sell things and you can't commit fraud. You can't sell things that harm other individuals. And there would be and will be and should be liability. You sell me something that contaminates my computer. Maybe it didn't end the world, but it takes over my business and screws up my business and all my vendors because your AI went run amok and is holding my company hostage. You should be liable for a bad product. So nobody's going to sell stuff like that unless the government gives them liability protection. That's what we're going to say. So important for humanity. Such a big deal. But we can't do this unless the government, that's what they want from regulation. They want to be protected from being sued. So then maybe they could sell you something that might destroy humanity.
4: Well, Senator, I'd like to ask you about a phenomenon we are seeing in financial markets, in the bond market specifically, in part driven by the competition for capital that we're seeing because so many of these companies are investing so much in infrastructure build out to power this technology and issuing debt to do it. The government has to offer a lot more to investors if they want them to buy their debt now. The 30-year yield, Senator, hit the highest level since 2002 today. When I give you that statistic, what do you think?
3: My first thought is not to blame it on private borrowers, but to blame it on government for borrowing so much money. Our debt is becoming bigger as a percentage of the GDP. That's a bad thing. $40 trillion in debt, $2 trillion added each year, and about $1 trillion in interest each year. And everybody up here wants to spend more money. Both parties. People ask me, whose fault is it, Republicans or Democrats? And I just say, yes. Both parties are spending the money, but this isn't because other people are bidding up the interest rates. It's because people are valuing the risk of government at a more significant rate. And then the interest rate has to do with all loans, so there is something to do with the rest of the marketplace. But I don't blame the government's interest rate basically on too much private demand.
2: You know, last time we had a chance to sit down with you, Senator, we talked a lot about paying for the war with Iran, and we've learned a lot more from the defense secretary since then. What we don't have really is a timeline, of course, or a final price tag, realizing, of course, the president says this is about keeping a nuclear weapon out of the hands of the Iranians. But there's a request for $1.5 trillion defense budget. What questions do you have as the president predicts this will end after the midterms when you were talking with officials at the Pentagon or the administration at large?
3: As far as spending, we should do the opposite. We should be reducing spending everywhere, at least by a little bit. My proposal has been the penny plan. Well, it used to be the penny plan. Now it's the six penny plan. But if you reduce government spending by 6% across the board, you'd still have all your government programs. You just have to cut them back 6%. Businesses do this all the time. You have to downsize. You might not hire any more employees. You might let the ones retire not be replaced. You'd shrink government 6% a year. That's what we need to be doing. But instead, the Republicans are the warfare party, the Democrats are the welfare party, and there's always a compromise and spending goes up in both. So if they think they're going to get $1.5 trillion for a military, they're going to have to give the same for welfare. So everything goes up. And so it needs to be the opposite. Time is running short. Social Security is running out of money. Medicare is running out of money. Yeah. We bring in about $5.5 trillion. It all goes to the entitlement programs. The budget we vote on, maybe $1.5 trillion, $2 trillion, it's all borrowed. You could eliminate the entire budget that the Congress votes on, and that just barely balances the budget, which I'm not saying
2: do you think
3: we'll
2: the war will
3: that.
2: Be over after the midterms, like the president's been saying?
3: I think the reason he says that is he believes he doesn't finish, I think, the thought. He believes that they're continuing the war to affect our election. And once the election's right. over, they'll figure, well, now we'll settle it. What I would say is this. We have defeated them, utterly obliterated their military. We win every battle. We sink every ship. But to win a war isn't always just defeating someone militarily. I think it will require negotiation. Unless you're going to occupy Iran, you're going to have to negotiate with them. And so I would negotiate. The original memorandum that came out that all the neocons went crazy on, I think was a step forward. But you have to offer Iran some reduction in trade sanctions in exchange for the enriched uranium. And people say, well, how are we going to verify this? It's enriched uranium. If they get a big pile, 440 kilograms of enriched uranium, and they export it to a third nation, I think that's very verifiable. But I would then reward that with reduction in trade sanctions, and I think they could we could have some normalcy return. But I don't think without that trade that any kind of normalcy is going to return. They're just going to sustain it as long as they can, unless their population finally rises up and gets rid of them.
4: Finally, Mr. Chairman, before we let you go, I'd like to ask you about something that happened last week. Senators Bernie Moreno and Alyssa Slotkin were seeking unanimous consent on their bill that would see a permanent ban to Chinese EVs being sold in the U.S. They delayed that effort to this week over some concerns that you yourself had. Have those concerns been resolved?
3: Well, there's a section of the bill that makes it would ban Mercedes-Benz from the United States. I think it's crazy to put in a bill something that targets one company. And so that needs to come out of the bill, and I told him it needs to come out of the bill. There's also another section of the bill that says to Ford batteries, you can't make Ford batteries with any Chinese components. Well, they're making them in Louisville. It's something they've already got contracts for. They're in the middle of making them. How fair would it be to tell a company in the middle of doing something, you can't do it,

0: out of the bill.
1: All right, we'll leave it there. Republican Senator Rand Paul of Kentucky, thank you so much for joining us. And as we were just discussing with the senator, AI has dominated the focus throughout the day here in Washington. But one of the faces of the industry was not among those who joined President Trump at the White House. OpenAI CEO Sam Altman, who was overseeing his company's Developers Day conference across the country in San Francisco amid fresh concerns about the safety risk posed by its latest model. Bloomberg's Ed Ludlow was on site and caught up with Altman earlier this afternoon. Here's part of the interview.
2: The interesting thing about DOT as a product and agent, but also 6.1 Sol, is you made the decision to release those. This week, you held back the release of Astra 6.1. And last week, you paused training on a separate model.
3: Yeah.
2: Explain how you come to that decision. So Sol 6.1, okay. We held back Astra 6.1.
3: We've been talking about this for a few months now, but we're clearly getting into a very steep part of the capabilities curve. And given that our whole mission is to build this for people and to empower people, and part of that safety, part of that's why they're distributing the benefits, when we need to make a decision about slowing down our training or our model release so that we can make more progress and put more of our attention into safety, alignment, monitoring, security, we will happily do that. Now, of course, we're going to continue to make progress, but the world should always have confidence in our safety cases, in our safety claims, and that we are going to be responsible with this technology. And we don't want to do this thing where like, oh, we need, you know, regulation, or we need our competitors to do X, Y, or Z, or we won't be safe. We are going to do this responsibly. We want the world to have that confidence. Now, there are still things that we can very reasonably release, so like a faster version of Astra or a cheaper version of Astra 6, we can totally do these wonderful new products. But, you know, I think like, I understand why some people are just like full YOLO, pedal to the metal, go, but we're gonna have to be responsible as we push towards these new levels of capabilities.
2: There are some difficult questions posed. I'm very conscious of the developer audience and also like the users of the technology. You said that the two main things that they want are speed and performance, and you released new mechanisms to achieve that with the existing generation of model. Why is that better as a technique than releasing a more capable model?
3: Well, I mean, they want that too.
2: Yes.
3: We'll also do that. So I think all of those things are good. You know, speed, price, and capability are certainly three of the things people ask for the most often. And I think the answer is all people want all of them in different use cases. That said, ultra fast, I think, is a really special thing. I did not appreciate how much I was going to like it and how hard it is for me to go back. I should have known, because like we all want everything to be faster, but it is awesome.
2: Is it an economic proposition for OpenAI? Are the economics of it good for you?
3: Well, it's much more expensive to run, but we do charge more for it too. So we tried to make it something that, you know, it's like a...
2: We can talk to Sarah about the balance between...
3: Yeah, I mean, it's like, you know, I think the market will decide, but I think people will be excited about it at this price, and it's reasonable for us.
2: You were just asked again about an IPO, and what you said is you want to be public one day.
3: Yes.
2: But essentially, the duties of being a public company are incompatible with a dedication or focus on safety. Is that...
3: Not quite. To be a newly public company and for us to understand how to live life as a public company with, you know, pressure from investors and sort of just the all of the additional weight that comes with that while we are going through this period of adjusting to this new level of capability and the new safety requirements for that, we just want to get our feet under us, make sure we understand how to operate in this new way, be able to make some of these decisions in front of us without the pressure of being a newly public company. And then I think we'll be public at some point. There will be more new levels that come, but it won't be all at the same time.
2: Do you feel support from the existing cap table to just hold off 2028? Does it matter?
3: Our investors seem like very happy with us and very patient.
2: Let me ask you this to conclude. It's very rare, people have said, for you and Dara Ramadeh and Elon Musk to agree on something, this idea of pacing the frontier. And OpenAI has disclosed quite clearly, like, internal frameworks of what you plan to do. I think people are still trying to understand what the collective effort looks like. If you collaborate with your peers or you work with the administration, what does that actually result in? on an AI safety?
3: I think one thing that would be good would be shared standards for safety cases.

0: about when, you know, what you need at each level to proceed without undue risk, and then some sort of shared methods for ensuring that everybody is doing a good job in implementing those. And that could be independent evaluators, that could be government review, that could be companies checking each other's work. There have been many proposals there, but I think those two things would be good.
1: How do you feel about the disclosure of the risk? You talked at the United Nations about it doesn't matter the percentage risk, it's still too great.
0: Yeah.
1: The news cycle had, in Anthropic's prospectus, the existential threat to humanity disclosed in black and white. Is that incumbent on you as a frontier lab? I appreciate you filed confidentially, but do you just need to put it out there?
0: I think this has nothing to do with going public. This is just, I think, our responsibility for our mission and what we're working on.
1: To do it anyway.
0: To explain to the world the risks and benefits that we see in the sort of shifting landscape as things evolve.
2: That was OpenAI CEO Sam Altman with Bloomberg's Ed Ledlow. And as he discussed, a delayed IPO pursuit for OpenAI, Anthropic, of course, is still intending to go public. And Reuters saw the prospectus that Anthropic filed. That's where the existential risks to humanity was cited in Reuters reporting from yesterday. Now Reuters adding that according to that prospectus, Anthropic routed 47% of its sales last year through Google and Amazon, which just highlights a dependency on those companies in particular. A separate piece of news we are dealing with that just crossed the wire, the Pentagon has picked Boeing to make the next generation fighter jet. This is the FAXX program that Boeing and Northrop Grumman were competing over the contract for, and that contract has been awarded to Boeing. Boeing shares are rising about 3% after hours. Now, turning back to domestic politics in Florida, a surprise Democratic nomination is shaking up more than just the Senate race. State Representative Angie Nixon is now taking on Republican Senator Ashley Moody after an upset primary win that put a progressive and member of the DSA at the top of the ticket. Her campaign now feeding a much bigger conversation about where Democrats go next and whether progressive politics can break through in a state that's moved sharply to the right. Joining us now for more is State Rep. Angie Nixon of Florida, the Democratic nominee for Senate there. Representative, welcome to Bloomberg TV and radio. It's good to have you. As we speak frequently on this program about an expanding map that Democrats are eyeing in this midterm cycle, is Florida included in that? Are you getting resources that you need from the party at a national level?
3: So thank you for having me. I'm super excited to be on with you all today. And look, we're having conversations with folks in Washington about working on including us on that map. Everything is looking promising. We are up in the polls. We are in a dead heat with Ashley Moody. AI Ashley is what we call her. We are also continuing to fundraise and really build momentum. We have over 140,000 people that have signed up, and they're volunteering with our campaign, knocking on doors, making phone calls, and we're getting a lot of support. I'm currently right now at a DSCC event, and I'm excited about, the opportunity to take this thing home and really make sure that the Democratic Party is seen as a very big tent.
4: Well, Representative Nixon, it's something that we should note for our audience that this is a special election that you're in. If you win this, you actually come to Washington right away in November and would take part in the lame duck session. I'm curious your thoughts on how productive that might be. And when you come to Washington, would you support Chuck Schumer to be the leader of the Senate?
3: Yeah, for sure. So I think it's important to know that I am worried that this lame duck session may not be lame. We know that we are going to flip the House and Senate, and we know that Donald Trump is going to do as much as possible to try to get through really bad bills in order to, keep cruelty being the goal of his administration. And so in regards to Chuck Schumer, me and Mr. Schumer, me and Leader Schumer, we are set to have some good conversations, and I am going to assess everything. And I am really just focused on making sure that the voters in Florida vote for me.
2: Well, as we consider then your conversations with the majority leader or the potential majority leader, currently minority leader in the Senate, and how you might fit into his wider picture of the Democratic caucus as a member of the DSA, Representative, how would you characterize how distinct your candidacy is that from that of other Democrats who may not subscribe to the ideas of Democratic socialists? Where is it that you would break with the socialists and agree with more of the rank and file?
3: Yeah, for sure. So it's important to realize that not only did I join the DSA, I also joined Working Families Party. I also became a lifetime member of the NAACP. And this is bigger than three letters or three words. This is about making sure that we have access to affordable health care, fully funded public schools, and access to affordable housing. Look, I am not for abolishing prisons or defunding police. Why would I do that? Because I want Ashley Moody locked up and put in jail for stealing $10 million from sick kids from the Medicaid program. And so I do not agree with everything that the DSA agrees with. I don't agree with everything that the Democratic Party agrees with. No one is fully 100% on board for any organization that they're a part of. But what is evident and true about what these organizations, the main through line is they are fighting for working families and they want to end all of this chaos and corruption that's happening in Washington, D.C.
4: Yeah. You're referring to that Florida grand jury report from August that said the attorney general authorized a settlement agreement, right, that diverted $10 million in state funds, but no criminal charges were filed. Representative,
3: no criminal,
4: I just want to follow along here.
3: No criminal charges were filed.
4: That's the same case you're referring to.
3: Exactly. And it is bewildering to us that several attorneys had no idea who told who to do what. What is true is that $10 million should have gone to sick kids in the Medicaid program, and instead it was used to put into two political slush funds that was overseen by Ron DeSantis's former chief of staff, who is now serving as the attorney general. Like, that is corruption through and through. And the people of Florida are upset about it. They're frustrated and they want to send Ashley Moody packing because of it.
4: Well, we've invited Ashley Moody to the program. Representative, will follow up on that. You referred to her as AI Ashley. Is AI evil?
3: You know, it is not evil, but we need to make sure that we are putting guardrails in place to ensure that it is helpful, right? I am concerned about safety measures, security. I'm also concerned about some of the negative impacts it can have on the quality of life for Floridians. It could cause people's, in terms of data centers, it can cause folks' utility rates to go up. We also have seen that it causes light pollution and just different things. I am also concerned really with jobs, right? We are worried about jobs. People need to know whether or not AI is being used to help train them, if they're training AI to replace their jobs, if AI is used to hire people or fire people. Also, we need to make sure that we're putting mechanisms in place so that it's not stealing people's data and information. And so these are the things that I'm concerned with. I am not anti-innovation or technology, but I do believe we need to have some guardrails in place to ensure that it is a positive thing for Americans here in the country.
2: All right. State Representative Angie Nixon, the Democratic Senate nominee in Florida. Thank you so much. Coming up, a final push in the Senate before lawmakers hit the campaign trail with a flurry of last minute items on the agenda. We'll break down how the final 5 weeks before Election Day could play out with our political panel next on Balance of Power on Bloomberg TV and radio.

0: This is Balance of Power on Bloomberg TV and radio. Alongside Joe Matthew, I'm Kaylee Lines. It's the last call for the Senate before the midterms, with lawmakers racing to wrap up business before leaving Washington. A sweeping college sports bill passing with broad bipartisan support, a stock trading ban gaining ground, and a push to keep data center costs from landing on ratepayers. Bloomberg's Eric Wasson is joining us now live from the Capitol with more. So, Eric, what are we in for in the next few days? What gets done first?
1: Well, as you mentioned, the college sports bill did pass the Senate on a bipartisan basis last night. The House is not going to come back and pass it, despite some pressure from Ted Cruz and others. This is a bill that would regulate the ability of athletes to profit off their name and image. We are going to see two key votes tomorrow in the Senate, one on the Ratepayer Protection Act. This is a bill meant to boost John Houston and his tough race in Ohio against Sherrod Brown. It would ask state utility commissions to consider adopting a standard that would charge data centers more for the electricity use. Democrats are going to line up to oppose it, which could be a risky move for them. Chuck Schumer saying it's a fraudulent bill, even though it was supported by House Democratic leaders, because it doesn't actually require or mandate higher rates for data centers. There's also going to be a vote on a stock trading ban for members of Congress. This is a big issue in a lot of campaign ads. We're seeing Democrats hammer Republicans for failing to pass this so far, sort of rein in the practice of members of Congress profiting off of inside information. Democrats are also likely to oppose this and block it as well. Inside the bill, there is a version of the SAVE Act, the voter ID measure that they've been against, Democrats arguing that this would basically disrupt mail-in voting and cause lots of problems at the polls. So they're set to block it, but both are risky. Republicans like John Thune are saying that will muddy their message on the campaign trail, both on corruption and on the issue of data centers, which is roiling a lot of campaigns.
2: Well, we'll check in tomorrow and see how far we got here. Eric Wasson, thank you so much. Live on Capitol Hill. It's about to get quiet up there. Joining us now is our political panel. For more on all of this, Democratic strategist Hannah Moldovan, a Vice President of Political Communications at the Messina Group and former Deputy Communications Director for the DNC, alongside Republican strategist Lester Munson, Principal of the International Practice at BGR Group. It's wonderful to have both of you with us. You must be nostalgic when you think about the last night. The jet fumes are in the air. What can we get done? The Ratepayer Protection Act, Eric Wasson mentions, is the closest thing we're going to get to AI, it seems, in this session. After the conversation we just heard at the White House, does this pass if it gets to the floor?
3: Well, I think a lot of people see it as political posing.
2: Yeah.
3: And there may be some truth in that. Doesn't mean there aren't some real issues to pull out of there, but we're what, 5 weeks away from Election Day? So yeah. I don't think we're going to be making decisions based on what's the best public policy.
2: If you're
3: at this
2: John
3: point.
2: Houston, though, in Ohio, you're not opposing, are you? This could be your career.
3: He wants to go home and talk about it. It's totally fair for him to do that and talk about what he stands for and what he wants to get done. That's terrific. But in terms of actual legislative process and making law, that might be secondary.
2: Okay.
0: Well, since Joe raises Senator Houston, we got a new poll from Marist looking at Ohio that finds Houston down 8 points to former Senator Sherrod Brown, who, of course, is trying to make a comeback, 51-43. And interestingly, independents in this poll breaking for Brown 58% to 33%. For Houston. Hannah, how confident does that make you feel as a Democrat?
4: Well, listen, Sherrod Brown is probably the best candidate we could ask for in Ohio. And the race is going to be neck and neck. I don't think, you know, this poll shows good things for Democrats, but we are still running like we are 20 points behind. I think a couple things are going on in Ohio. One, Houston is having a tough, tough campaign right now. He's really mired in some bribery scandals. He's been made the face of AI, which really hurt him over the summer. And when you're thinking about what voters care about, it's prices, and then they're annoyed at corruption and what's happening in Washington. Both of those things are really hitting him hard. So I think that's what you see in Ohio when it comes to the Senate race. Also throw in some bad national environment for Republicans and Donald Trump's really low popularity, and that's going to hurt all Republicans, including Houston.
2: We were noting how remarkable that moment was in the driveway at the White House. We had to stop down to acknowledge this and kind of unpack it at the top of the show. Love or hate this conversation or the people who were there, that was an historic moment to see the president with the Mount Rushmore of technology, of artificial intelligence. Is that good politics for him, or did he just wrap himself in the enemy?
3: Joe, I find myself thinking the President Trump is doing the right thing.
2: Yeah.
3: This is an important issue. His position is actually the right one for America. It is true that there are some political headwinds on AI and data centers and all that kind of thing. People are a little bit worried about it. It's going to mean a lot of change. But he's doing the right thing. We do need to win this battle. The United States needs to lead on AI. And he's taking tough decisions here right before an election. It's actually politically courageous of him.
2: Yeah?
3: I can't really believe I'm saying that, to be totally honest with you, Joe, based on some other things I've seen. But he's doing the right thing. At a moment where it may cost him a little bit, will voters respect that? Maybe he's turning over a leaf here.
0: Wow. Well, maybe not the voters who responded to a Quinnipiac poll. I'll point to some more fresh data from today. Quinnipiac finds 71% of voters say they are more likely to vote for a political candidate who supports stricter guardrails for AI development. I would imagine for those voters, hearing the president say it's simply self-regulation and voluntary commitments doesn't necessarily ring well.
4: It's really scary for voters. They see AI data centers and they connect it with higher prices, higher energy prices. And if you can't get past feeding your family or filling up your tank at the gas pump, you're not thinking about anything else. So when you see Donald Trump 5 weeks before the midterm standing with all of these AI leaders who are very unpopular in the U.S. right now, you really wonder, what is he thinking politically? Right now, Republicans are really going to struggle in the midterms. And the last thing that Donald Trump should do is stand next to the people that are really, really unpopular and also say these should be voluntary guardrails, which we know the American people don't agree with.
2: I believe morally binding were the words that he used. Lester, do those work for you?
3: Morally binding? Yeah. That sounds pretty good.
2: Yeah.
3: Who's against things that are morally binding?
2: yes, that's fair.
3: I really, again... Democrats are largely wrong on this issue, and they're trying to exploit it for political reasons, which is totally fair game. The president is standing up for the right policy. Some of these folks may be unpopular, but the idea that data centers are driving higher gas prices or higher diesel prices or the inflation that we're still reeling from the Biden administration is not true. Mm-hmm. Data centers are good for the United States. Yes, data center companies have to deal with local communities. They have to assuage their concerns. They have to engage at that level. They have to explain what they're doing and talk about water and electricity and all of those things. But it's very important we win this, and good for President Trump for doing the right thing.
0: Well, they may not necessarily be true as you characterize it, Lester, but sometimes perception can be reality. And we're all having this conversation about AI and the risks that it could pose technologically, but economically as well. On the very same day that U.S. consumer confidence fell to the lowest level since 2014, today. Hannah, it's pretty striking to see these figures. What is the answer that Democrats can offer to addressing affordability concerns if they are able to win the House and Senate in the midterms? You still have President Trump in the Oval Office with very different ideas.
4: Yeah, that's going to be the challenge. As Democrats, even if we do win control of the House, have to figure out how we show real action on affordability without possibly being able to pass something. One, we do see that Donald Trump is willing to talk to some Democrats. He loves Orhan Mamdani in New York, so never say never with this president. But you see Hakeem Jeffries, who, if the Democrats take control, will be the Speaker of the House, talk consistently about this affordability agenda. And not just talk about it in a broad sense, but talk about ways that we can enhance and extend the ACA tax credits that Republicans let lapse, which will lower the cost of health care, the thing that people trust Democrats to do. So there are things like that where Democrats really need to take action, and we know we need to talk about it, that I think we can anticipate, and who knows what Donald Trump will decide to get on board with.
2: Just talk to Angie Nixon, who could find herself in the throes of the lame duck session if she wins this special in Florida. In our remaining moment, Lester, is anything to be generated in the lame duck session if ratepayer protection doesn't get action, a permitting deal possibly?
3: Joe, the lame duck session is the upside down world in politics. There's a whole lot of people who aren't accountable to the voters.
2: Right.
3: You want to clear the decks for the next year. I would say, I like to tell my clients and folks in Washington, anything can happen in a lame duck session. So if Democrats take the House or the House and the Senate, buckle up.
2: Wow,
3: it's going to be
2: right.
3: Crazy.
0: Now, we're always buckled.
2: Indeed.
0: It's always a ride here. Lester Munson and Hannah Moldavin, our political panel this evening, thank you so much for joining us. And, of course, for more coverage, check out the Washington Edition newsletter on the terminal and online.
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1: I almost see New York and the United States of America as like separate. It's its own country in a lot of ways. And I think the perception
2: a lot of people see it that way.
1: I think a lot of people see it that way. Yeah.
2: Welcome to Post Credits, where we highlight the people, deals, strategies, and stories behind the collision of the creator and Hollywood economies. Now, there was a time when building a consumer brand followed a pretty predictable formula. You make a product, you buy some advertising, you get distribution, and hope enough people remember your name. But increasingly, some of the most interesting brands are now ripping pages right out of the creator playbook. They start with a story. They build an audience around a point of view, and they use content to keep that story alive. They're collaborative by design. And instead of waiting for traditional gatekeepers to give them distribution, they build their own. And that's part of what makes New York or Nowhere so interesting. What could have easily become another slogan on a tourist t-shirt has instead grown into premium intellectual property and a culture-first brand with collaborations spanning sports, fashion, entertainment, and some of New York's most recognizable institutions. At the center of it is Quincy Moore, president and CEO of New York or Nowhere. Now, Quincy is an entrepreneur, but his approach to building a business has a lot in common with the creators we talk about on this show. Story first, audience first, and a willingness to build outside the traditional playbook. And even though we're talking fashion, these days, everything is content. So today, we're going to explore how you turn a story into a brand, how you protect and steward an idea once culture starts participating in it, and what it means to build independently when some of the biggest players in sports and retail are only getting bigger through consolidation. So welcome to Post Credits, Quincy.
1: Thanks for having me. Happy to be here.
2: Hey, thank you for being here. Speaking of here, we are here in New York City.
1: Where else would we be?
2: Nowhere. So you built a company around this city. And so for people who are discovering this brand for the first time, and when people ask you, like, what is New York or Nowhere? What do you tell them? What's the story that you give them to get them to believe?
1: I mean, fundamentally, New York or Nowhere, I think, is the realization of my dreams and a dream that I chased. I'm not from the city. I have a deep history here. My grandparents immigrated here in 1950. My dad was born and raised in Queens. And so it's always been part of my DNA and part of my blood, and I was very drawn to it. And I think the idea of New York or Nowhere came from desire, came from intention, came from ambition, and wanting to sort of prove to myself, I suppose, at first, that, you know, I could make it in the most discerning, difficult market.

0: they say, if you can make it here, you can make it anywhere. And so you've decided to make this here.
1: Yes.
0: What was that process like? How do you go from like this idea, which by the way, it's like, did it start as an idea for a brand? Did it start as a slogan that you started throwing around or signing off emails with? Like, how did that all come to be?
1: So prior to New York or Nowhere, in about 2015, I started a different brand. It was called Nolita, spelled with a K, named after the neighborhood that, you know, most people know in downtown New York. Mm-hmm. And New York or Nowhere occurred to me as the slogan for that brand. You know, people would ask, what is this about? It feels vague. And I needed something succinct and catchy to let them into what I was building. And so that's where New York or Nowhere came from. I kind of came up with the sentiment on accident. It seems crazy now, given how part of the lexicon it's become, that I was the first person to say it, or at least the first person to commercialize it, but I was. So what started out as a slogan slowly morphed into the brand that it's become, partially out of necessity, but partially because the idea has resonated with people so deeply. And I was, I guess, savvy enough to pay attention to that and to pivot accordingly and, you know, take advantage of an idea that I had that people seemed to really respond to.
0: Now, to just ground the audience in just how like successful this brand is and the scale that it's achieved in a relatively short period of time, how could you put some like scale around that?
1: Yeah. And, you know, where we've gotten to still feels slightly surreal to me, I think. And it's all happened. It feels like it's happened overnight, but it's been, you know, 10 plus years that I've been working on this. And I think, you know, just from a headcount perspective, you know, January 2025, we had 7 full-time employees. Now we have 35. So I think that's a marker of growth. Yeah. And, you know, kind of read between the lines of that.
0: Now, it's very difficult to walk around the streets of New York City and not see this. And obviously, the success of local teams that you have partnerships with, you know, adds to that.
1: Sure.
0: How, like, talk about some of those partnerships, you know, and I'd love to know, like, how the first one started.
1: The first one was the Knicks.
0: Yeah.
1: So I started working with the Knicks when the brand was still Nolita. Mm-hmm. These were the days of Inez Kanter and Damian Dotson and Tim Hardaway Jr. You know, I launched at MSG with 5 t-shirts in 2018 and slowly but surely built this thing up. You know, the fans really have decided and anointed it as something that had value and something that they wanted to support. And they drove a lot of our growth.
0: You say that very casually, like we just sold t-shirts in Madison Square Garden. Like there, I mean, you walk around Madison Square Garden, there are lots of people selling t-shirts. They're just not official.
1: Sure.
0: So when you get into like, what is that process like of getting into retail in venue, MS Square Garden?
1: I mean, I think it's probably changed quite a bit over the last decade. You know, I had a friend who had a friend that was on the merchandising team at MSG who made an introduction. I designed a collection before I got in the room. They knew enough about me and liked what I put in front of them enough to give me a shot. But, you know, I was just a guy with an idea at that moment in time. And Lauren Stagg, who was my counterpart at MSG for a long time, took a shot on you know, something that she saw a spark in, something that she believed, you know, could work for their purposes, which is at the end of the day to sell merchandise.
0: What a difference a decade makes.
1: Indeed.
0: Not just in Knicks lore, but even just the pervasiveness of the brand inside the arena. You know, you walk into any of the official team stores in there, it's very obvious where the gravitational pull is, and it's usually towards the New York or Nowhere displays. As the brand has become more successful in the arena, it obviously will start competing against other brands that, you know, a team might have a big deal with. How do you navigate that?
1: Tunnel vision.
0: Yeah.
1: You know, I'm not competing against the other brand partners that the Knicks work with. Partially because I think we've established ourselves as such a big player, is at least in that arena. And so it's become, you know, a phenomenon, and you can't walk down the carousel, without seeing, you know, 1,500 people wearing the brand at any given time, which, you know, it still gives me goosebumps when I talk about it. Just to see how far it's come.
0: Now, did that help you get deals with other teams?
1: Yeah, absolutely. I mean, look, you need proof. And so the Knicks partnership existed as proof, and we parlayed that into the next team we did was the Yankees. And the Yankees launched in August 2024, about 2 years ago.
0: Let me just pause for a second. These are two of the most valuable franchises in professional sports globally.
1: Yeah.
0: And you cracked those two first.
1: Yeah, we did them first. You know, right place, right time. Great idea. But also, I think what separates New Yorker Nowhere from a lot of other brands, that smaller brands that play in the collaboration and sports merchandise spaces, that we've commercialized this. You know, we do have cultural relevance. We have that cachet, but we also move units. And at the end of the day, these are all capitalist business organizations that need to see that proof in the pudding in order to continue investing in brands and ideas. And, you know, we've been blessed that, again, the fans have embraced it in mass with every single team that we've worked with so far. You know, the Yankees launch was almost even more surreal than working with the Knicks, just because that logo is so, I would say that it's the most iconic logo on earth that's ever existed, the Yankees logo. And so to put
0: it. And it means more than sports. I mean, sure, when Jay-Z puts that logo on, it becomes something different.
1: Yeah. Right? It means New York, yeah. Right? There are kids in Morocco that wear Yankees hats. They don't know who the Yankees are, but they know the NY.
0: And is that what you want for the future of this brand, for people to look at it and feel like it stands for something bigger than the brand itself?
1: Yeah, absolutely. I think, you know, fashion is what it is. I think we tug on heartstrings a little bit. I think we appeal to identity and belonging in a way that is difficult to achieve for most companies and brands, and certainly in fashion. And I think that's part of why it works, because it stands for something more than just a slogan on a shirt.
0: So how did that roll out with the Yankees work, right? Like, so you're literally coming off of this success with the Knicks. You know, Yankees were the last team in baseball to like even put a jersey patch on, much less like collaborate with like a third party. I mean, like the Mets have done it with like fan created merch, like the Seven Line.
1: Yep.
0: But you know, the Yankees like are notoriously protective of their IP. How does that happen? Like, you know, for you?
1: It's a long process and sort of convoluted, and all the leagues are very different. And, you know, we don't need to get into the nuance of licensing during this chat, but, you know, ultimately one conversation leads to another, and we get to a point where intent is established and product is designed. And I think it took 2+ years from that moment to when the project actually launched. And it was, I think the Yankees was probably one of the 5 most important moments in the company's history, because we chose to shoot Mariano Rivera in that campaign. And the decision to feature him was very intentional. Nostalgia is such a huge factor in sports and fandom and place and the brand that, you know, I really wanted somebody who the fans would be excited and slightly surprised to see front this campaign, right? Somebody comes up and asks, you know, if I asked you right now, who would you expect to see in the first New Yorker and our Yankees? Jeter.
0: Right.
1: A-Rod. But Mo is just, he's a god. He's the greatest closer of all time. And I really just felt like the fans would be excited to see him. And so we shot him for that campaign. And I think that moment opened people's eyes to the potential of New Yorker Nowhere. It changed the perception, I think, of what people saw we were becoming or attempting to become, and has really set the table for a lot of our growth, you know, since then.
0: Now, because it isn't the brand is not a sports brand, right?
1: No.
0: In the same way that Nike is. And so in that regard, it's opened you up, I feel like, to bigger markets, right? So it's not just like men buying licensed, you know, or diehard fan, like men, and I say men because like men drive the purchase behavior around those, that licensed apparel. Mm-hmm. But, you know, you walk around town, it's just as likely that you see New Yorker Nowhere around a non-fan as you do a passionate fan. Mm. How do you explain that crossover? And is it the fashion part of it, or is it the tribalism part of it?
1: I think it's the tribalism. Yeah. And fashion plays a factor in it. We're not a fashion brand.
0: Right.
1: I don't pretend to be. And we're not like dropping seasonal collections and, you know, reinventing the wheel in that sense. I think it goes back to what I was saying before, belonging and being a part of something. And, you know, the day-to-day New Yorker Nowhere customer is female. Say somewhere 65-35. It obviously hedges more male when you talk about sports merchandise, but increasingly women are, you know, it's not just a guy's game. And especially with the Knicks run, like the

0: This is Bloomberg Television.
1: So you collaborate with brands who are incredibly protective of their IP. New York or Nowhere as a brand is four very generic words that when put together mean something like incredibly special.
2: Yeah.
1: So how do you protect your brand, especially in a world where anyone can, you know, drop ship like a printed item overnight that won't be at the same quality as, for example, is what you painstakingly care for?
2: Army of lawyers. Yeah. Best answer for that. You know, knockoffs are a byproduct of success and something that we have to deal with on like a daily basis at this point. It annoys me, but I also, I take it as a compliment to a certain extent. You know, there's a reason why people are knocking us off. There's a reason why Canal Street is full of Gucci and Dior and Rolex Fugazis.
1: And to a certain degree, they let it happen.
2: And to a certain degree, they do. Like, it's sometimes it's a fool's errand. You know, protecting IP is very annoying. And part of the reason why I know this, my wife is an IP lawyer, and which has been very useful, you know, professionally, besides, you know, the personal love and family that we've built together. But yeah, it's annoying. Trademark is very annoying. Protecting it is annoying. Fighting it is annoying. Trying to recoup like even legal costs is annoying. And frequently it just feels like whack-a-mole these days.
1: Somehow you found a way to take the brand of New York and make it unifying instead of polarizing. And by the way, everything is polarized now thanks to social media, right? Because that social media runs on an algorithmic model that rewards engagement, which means it rewards the extremes and the conversations about the extremes. New York or Nowhere seems to be a brand that brings those extremes closer together. Like, it actually creates unification. And like, and I wonder like how that affects who you choose to partner with, for example, in a collaborative way. So like the tribalism of a sports team makes a lot of sense, but you've collaborated with more brands than sports teams, right? And so how do you see that lens through? Is it something you seek out, or is that something that those brands seek in you?
2: I mean, I think it's a little bit of both. I think our partnership with the NYRR and the New York City Marathon is a good example of that, where, you know, running is a sport sort of, but it's more sport adjacent. And, you know, that community that's developed around that day, which I think is the best day in New York every year. You know, I see New York or Nowhere as a supporting character in the marathon. I see the New York or Nowhere as a supporting character in, you know, being a Knicks fan or a Yankees fan. And I think that's part of why it's worked. You know, we're a part of the city. And in many ways, you asked me at the beginning, like, what is New York or Nowhere? We're New York's brand. And that can apply in many different ways and in many different times. And yeah.
1: So we talk about the Hollywood economy on this show. We talk about the creator economy on this show. Which one do you more identify yourself with?
2: Neither.
1: Like a full-blown outsider. Because I would argue that you actually have a ton in common with creators, who, because you're both entrepreneurs, like you both had to take risks in order to get what you are. You both had to follow a dream, even if people told you that it was not possible. And with creators, yes, the path to recognizing that dream just happens to run through content. Yours, you know, to the layperson, would run through apparel. But actually, there's a ton of New York or Nowhere content. Maybe not in the form of like episodic, like shows and series like creators are doing more of. But, you know, there's definitely like incredible photography.
2: Thank you.
1: You know, clips, social media accounts on fire. Like, you know, so what's your approach to content as someone who's just said they're not a creator?
2: I think content was always the thing that I've been worst at, like personally, individually. I think the brand is hitting its stride and finding a groove in its content creation because of my team and the people that, you know, I've surrounded myself with who are better at that stuff than I am. Obviously the importance of content cannot be understated, but for a long time, my head has been down.
1: Yeah.
2: You know, like I've been building this brand and building this company and it just hasn't been the priority for, it wasn't the priority for me throughout. And maybe that's foolhardy or was the wrong approach, but I think we set such a tremendous foundation and the focus was on the product and making sure the product was great before we started blasting it out there, which I think was probably a good decision.
1: Yeah, and those are the table stakes, I guess, right?
2: Yeah.
1: Like you have to make sure like it's great. But, you know, even in choosing Mariano Rivera, you're choosing that to provoke some kind of reaction, right? In the same way that, you know, making Knicks content, you know, in the thick of the playoffs with Ben Stiller, for example, right? Like that's provoking a reaction as well. Do you want this brand to be a provocative brand, or do you want it to be a brand that, again, like everyone, like a reliable one where everybody knows what's going to come next?
2: I guess somewhere in the middle, right? Yeah. We don't want to be, we don't want to stay stuck exactly where we are. We do need to push the envelope and continue to evolve and tell stories. And a lot of that, again, it's driven by the product. It's driven by the collaborations. It's driven by whatever we're working on at any given time. Reliability is interesting, right? Is reliability boring? I don't know.
1: Right. Or is it like maybe the positive version of that is dependability, right? But because, you know, I agree. It's like, I want to know that every time I buy a New York or Nowhere t-shirt, it's going to be of the same consistently good quality, for example.
2: And that's more important to me than, I guess, the content side of it.
1: Right.
2: Yeah. The product has to stand the test of time and live up to the expectations that we set for it. Because brands come and go, slogans come and go, trademarks come and go. But I think it's the product that gives us the longevity.
1: Now, when you get good feedback on this product from the people who buy it, do you look at them as like a creator when, for example, when they're creating content? Yes, they're going to look at the metrics. They're going to, you know, which in your equivalent would probably be sales.
2: Yeah.
1: But they're also looking, even though we've told people for years not to do this, they're looking at the comments. They're looking at the reactions. Do you see yourself in service to the community of customers you already have? Or do you constantly look at the ones that you don't have yet as the inspiration for what you're going to do next?
2: I think it's a mix of both, probably. You know, we don't create for other people. I think we still create for ourselves. We're bringing things to life that we want to see exist in the marketplace. Am I thinking about, you know, our baby tee we released a couple years ago? Baby tee, it's for girls, not for babies. But... you know, we looked at the all of a sudden the baby tee is selling out immediately. And that's eye opening to me because I'm not, you know, I design, I'm a male, right? The baby tee is not something that I wear on a regular basis. So we are looking at that. We are paying attention to what's working from like a style and silhouette perspective and leaning into that if and when it makes sense within like the broader product strategy that we have at any given time. The collaborations really allow us to test some of that stuff where like we're kind of de-risking ourselves because those are the moments where we have the most eyeballs on us and the most awareness and where the most sales are generated.

0: Routine. Watch, listen, stream.
1: What has been the most interesting collaboration for you? Like, you know, in terms of like, you didn't think it was going to turn out as well as it did.
2: I think the Mets is a good example of that, just from a dollars perspective. You know, the best day financially the company's ever had is when we draw Mets. Mm. It's never been beat. I don't know that it will be beat. Mm. Mets fans really came out in mass. Mm-hmm. For me, the SNL collaboration was really special. It was the first time we were able to kind of flex our muscles outside of the sports ecosystem and apply our design sensibilities and our IP to something that is so quintessentially New York, but in a very different way. So I enjoyed designing and, you know, creating the content and marketing that project. It was a lot of fun.
1: And it's interesting that all of the brands that you collaborate with involve millions of people coming together to do something. Mm-hmm. Is that by design?
2: Yeah. Community, togetherness, unity, for sure.
1: Now, you yourself have now had to create opportunities for people to come to you, right? So, you know, you've spent all of these collaborations, for the most part, involve you going directly to the fans, right? Like, yes, of course, you have distribution online and everywhere else, but the in-stadium, the in-arena purchase, I have to imagine, drives a lot of this. But now you have retail locations. Mm. Does that change the thought process or even the math on the business that you're on?
2: Tremendously changes the math. You know, we came out of COVID with the instinct that people were going to want IRL experiences again. Obviously, that was correct. Mm-hmm. And so we opened our first permanent retail location on Lafayette in October of 2022. Mm-hmm. And basically from day one, it outgrossed online e-com. Mm-hmm. We don't run ads. You know, we don't have CAC. That's not part of the business model. We've been very blessed to grow organically.
1: CAC as in customer acquisition costs,
2: right? We don't run any paid. My paid advertising and marketing budget is $0. It's just not something that we've had to do yet, which is, you know, we're proud of that. At some point, we'll pull that lever and that's another phase of the business. But, you know, physical retail has worked tremendously well for us. I think the purest realization of a brand and our brand is in the retail environment that we create and the experience that we craft for people when they come into the store. So it's the part of this that I love the most. And so we have one store now. We're opening our second store at some point before the end of this year, which is very exciting, in a different neighborhood.
1: Yeah.

0: So
1: another quintessentially New York location.
0: I mean, it doesn't get kind of more quintessentially New York than
1: that. That is the literal live from New York location.
0: It's live from New York. And you know, part of the decision to open there was driven by the SNL collaboration and seeing how successful that was and really wanting to be in the belly of the media and entertainment beast of New York. And I think that's Rock Center now. I think what they've done over there and, you know, the tenant adjacencies that they've brought in are tremendous. They've just completely revitalized that entire experience for people with, you know, from the tree to the ice rink and sort of everything in between. And so we really wanted to be a part of that.
1: Do you think the demand for New York or nowhere physical retail locations will get to the point where it's almost looked at as something that increases the value of the retail tenancies around it? Like, do you see it like, because I, like there was a boom, for example, you know, maybe like a decade ago where, when there was new commercial retail developments, they wanted to have upscale barbershops, for example, because they found that that increased the value of all the other storefronts. Do you think that, that's going to be the case for you?
0: I hope so. Yeah, I mean, I think we've accomplished that to a certain extent on Lafayette. You know, we have a line down the block every single day. Yep. So opening next door to us brings a lot of automatic eyeballs to whatever your entity is. I'm not sure that those businesses have necessarily sustained and succeeded, but I think it is impactful and influential. And I think that we do move the market in that way. To the extent it will happen at Rock Center, I'm not sure. I think it's definitely happened on Lafayette.
1: I feel like the lines for the New York or nowhere retail locations might be different than, say, the reason for the line or the reason for the lines there, or might be different than the reasons, say, for like Supreme. Right? Or another brand, like that's more driven by like the scarcity of drops.
0: The hype.
1: Right.
0: Yeah.
1: What, you know, what justifies the lines, you know, for New York or nowhere?
0: I think in some ways, like people are making a pilgrimage to New York or nowhere. And, you know, 80% of all of our sales at the store are from people who are visiting the city. And we love that. I love to be the brand and the thing that people are seeking out to commemorate their trip here. Like, what an honor.
1: Yeah.
0: And so it's, we've become part of people's lists when they come to New York. They want to come down and visit the store. And, you know, so that's not necessarily driven by hype. I think it's driven by intrigue and a desire to experience this thing that they've only been able to see through social media or digitally.
1: It's almost like inverted logic of the way that one would think a brand like this needs to be built, which again, like needs to be about scarcity to drive up the value and demand for the product. But you've built this on accessibility. Like it's a kind of a promiscuous brand. And I mean that like in a positive way, right? By promiscuous in, you know, the size of the brands you've collaborated with, and again, a testament to the growth of the business, but on how many backs you see this logo in New York City. Is accessibility going to continue to be, you know, a core tenet of what you're building?
0: Yeah, I mean, I think it's also a balancing act too, right? I think when we first, in early days, once we reframed Nolita into New York or Nowhere, which was really end of 2019 and into 2020, we did follow a drop model, you know, partially driven by the fact that we had no money and we needed, you know, the audience to kind of pay for production in order to be able to produce it. And so we followed that for a few years until we had enough data and enough trust in the business that was being built in order to invest in inventory of our, you know, core items, which is really just the logo across the front or the Always logo on the back. You know, those are two things that drive a tremendous amount of sales in the business. In line, you know, our core product and then also collaboratively. Promiscuity is a funny way to put it. I haven't thought about it like that. But look, I think after the Knicks run too, it's interesting. Like I worry about ubiquity. I worry about overexposure. And I had designed the 26-27 Knicks collection already before the playoff run. And we went through the, obviously we won the championship, it was amazing. And, you know, the week after I woke up one day and I realized I needed to kill everything that we had designed because it wasn't good enough yet. We needed to differentiate. We needed to create new product that the fan hadn't seen already on the back of every single person, you know, at that stadium and throughout the city. You know, we need to reinvent ourselves and continue to push the envelope and change sort of who we are as a brand.
1: Do you think operating outside, like with the Knicks in particular, operating outside of their creative constraints makes the work that you do better or harder?
0: Easier, for sure. But I think constraints can be a good thing.
1: Yeah.
0: You know, I've learned when to break the rules and when to follow them. And the Yankees, the collaboration has taught me a lot from that because they're very rigid with their brand.

as they should be. And I used to try to take a lot of swings and reinvent the wheel and like fulfill my own creative desires through the reinvention of this until I reach a certain point where I realize I don't need to. What makes it great is the simplicity in it. And I think that that applies to New York or Nowhere as a brand as well. I think we are simplistic in our graphic and design identity.

0: remarkably consistent, right? And so when I say that, like, there is a element of like reliability that does come into play here, or dependability around, like, for example, the way that the brand shows up, the fonts that you choose, right? Like the classic New York or Nowhere font. I'm a bit of a font geek. So, if you're willing to go down this path,
1: let's do it.
0: How did you make the decision on that particular font with those particular flourishes in that
1: swashes.
0: Particular order?
1: The swashes. Yes. Yes. Our font is inspired by the thank you for shopping here. Mm-hmm. You know, it's a version of that.
0: Yep.
1: That's been on plastic bags in New York for, you know, decades.
0: Which I don't know if many people would actually like know about, but I think it's a subconscious.
1: I agree.
0: Yes.
1: I think we have a little bit of an issue with our font at this point, to be honest with you. And we're actively not rebranding entirely, but evolving and growing up a little bit from our branding perspective, just because it's become so ubiquitous. Mm-hmm. And it's not, I think it's identified as a New Yorker Nowhere. Like, we're identified through it and people recognize us for it, but other brands use it too. You know, Human Made is a good example of that, which is Pharrell adjacent and Nigo. Yeah. It's a Japanese brand and they have a similar typeface as well. And so we really want to stand on our own. And I think part of being able to accomplish that is going to be evolving our typography over the years.
0: It's funny. So as we're talking about all of this, I keep coming back to actually in my head, something that you just said earlier, which was that advertising is just not a lever that you've pulled, which is absolutely fascinating because you've figured out how to build a company that leverages every like passion lever that you could possibly pull, ranging from, you know, the like a sense of identity about where you live to the teams that you root for, to the entertainment that you find interesting. Why has advertising never entered the picture as a strategy?
1: I never had money to advertise. That was a big reason why. Like, I just didn't have budgets to get, you know, to do paid, to run paid.
0: And so, like the Mariano Rivera, like photo shoot, for example, like that's advertising. You're just not buying. Like, I guess you're just not buying, right?
1: Yeah. Is it advertising? Is it marketing? Right. Is it content creation? Is it a mix of both? Cause I guess when I think of advertising, I think of paid placement out of home, you know, digital ads, Meta and Google. And it's just like, again, it's not something that we had the capital or the resources to build into the business model. And we got really lucky that we didn't have to. And it blows a lot of people's minds to this day. And I'm talking to VCs about, you know, bringing in outside capital for the first time, and their minds are blown that we have no customer acquisition costs and that we're not running ads, because all of the direct to consumer brands, or most of the direct to consumer brands of a certain era, were completely built off of Meta ads and Google ads. And there's a fallacy in that. And a lot of them have fallen apart as a result. Because I think it convinced people that there was success there, but it was kind of fabricated in a way, or held up by the fact that you were paying for the eyeballs that you were gaining. And we've done so organically. But I think we're a unicorn in that sense.
0: Or a model for others to follow. I mean, it's interesting.
1: That's like, interesting.
0: Forever, people have also like questioned, if not the effectiveness of advertising, the attributability of advertising, right? And so it's funny, like, because there's a street called Wanamaker Street, not far from your retail location. But John Wanamaker famously said that, I know 50% of my advertising works. I just don't know which 50%. Mm-hmm. Right? So in other words, you might like see data, but you can't necessarily apply that data to make proper decisions based on. So like when you're making decisions about where to grow the brand, like are you basing them on vibes? Like how are you, like what tells you like, no, I'm not going to do that again. Or yes, I'm going to do more of that.
1: Yeah. Instinct and instinct is the answer to that. Yeah. So vibes, I suppose, is synonymous with instinct. Yeah. But yes, ultimately, what's led us to this point is my gut, more or less. And I think as we enter more and more into the AI age of things, right, like taste and instinct are even more important and relevant than they've ever been before. And that's kind of what it comes down to. And I'm in a position to do that because I started the company and started the brand. And I can say, I don't know why, but we're not doing it. I can't always articulate it, but I feel it.
0: Are you there? So there's the we of New York or Nowhere, and like the company that you built, the brand that you built, but then there's the you of Quincy, right? Like, have you been pulled into, you know, conversations from, you know, people who maybe like can colloquially be called like Hollywood, right? To say like, I want to tell your story, or, you know, how can we turn the brand of New York or Nowhere that you created into a series of stories?
1: Yeah, there have been multiple conversations about, you know, certain things like that over the years. And it's something that we've always entertained and I continue to entertain. And I like to talk about it and think about it. I think there's a media company tentacle of New York or Nowhere that has not been fully realized or fully explored yet. And it's something that we're working on in the back burner. I think there's a ton of potential for this

0: changes everything.
1: So you've built New Yorker Nowhere, this quintessentially New York brand, as you put it. Can that brand be quintessentially anywhere else, or is it literally New York or nowhere?
2: I mean, this is, it's like an existential crisis. This is the question that we're constantly asking ourselves every single day. And I think my answer changes frequently, but in the mindset that I'm in right now is that there is the potential for this idea of or nowhere to be applied in other ways than just New York or nowhere.
1: Yep.
2: It hurts my heart a little bit to think about that. But at the end of the day, you know, this is a business. And at this point in time, I'm only beholden to myself because I own the majority of the company and I have no outside investors. But, you know, as time passes, my ambitions change and what I want for myself and my life change. And the potential to turn this into a $1 billion brand is something that I'm very intrigued by. You know, just to say that and have the opportunity to pursue it is really exciting. Can the New Yorker Nowhere brand become that? I'm not sure. I'd love it to, but we're going to find out.
1: Right, because it's almost like if you don't do it, somebody else will.
2: Maybe.
1: Obviously not maybe fully legally, depending on your patent portfolio or trademark portfolio. You know, but I feel like some of it says that, you know, screw it, I'll do it myself, right? We're going to satisfy the demand of people in other markets, you know, with a product that you can be sure of the quality of, right? The consistency of, rather than, you know, have a series of, you know, ripoffs or derivatives happen everywhere else. Where would you go first outside of New York?
2: I think there, you know, there are parallel strategies here where I think the New Yorker Nowhere brand plays in international markets in a way that it doesn't domestically. I don't think going to Miami or to Chicago and trying to open a New Yorker Nowhere store is good strategy for or, you know, successful business model. But, you know, places like London and Paris and Milan, you know, there's such an affinity for New York globally. It's such a, you know, globally recognized brand. And there's so much equity in that, that I think if we approach it in the right way with the right partners authentically in each market, I think it can be truly successful.
1: Is that New York as an American brand or New York as New York?
2: It's New York as New York. Yeah.
1: City's so nice, they named it twice.
2: I think so. You know, I think I almost see New York and the United States of America as like separate. It's its own country in a lot of ways. And I think the perception
1: a lot of people see it that way.
2: I think a lot of people see it that way, which is an interesting sort of conundrum.
1: Now, do you think you're going to have the same challenges in protecting your IP internationally? Because like protecting it here domestically with like actual like American copyright law is one thing, but doing it globally is another.
2: Yeah. I mean, you know, back to my wonderful wife who, you know, is an IP lawyer and has instilled in me from day one the importance of protecting your intellectual property. And, you know, we have trademarks in dozens of countries around the world for both New York or nowhere and also the core concept here, which is or nowhere. So we're protected, globally for if and when this becomes, you know, something bigger than what it is right now.
1: It must feel like you're sometimes the last brand standing when it comes to like licensed merch, you know, kind of looking around just like in Hollywood, like we're in a massive consolidation era, you know, and licensed merch now, I think, is probably closer to media than it ever was. I mean, because like we just call it like it is, like you have a company like Fanatics who is in the world of media, in the world of merch, in the world of memorabilia, they're
2: collectibles.
1: And they own brands that were historically the New Yorker Nowhere of the past, right? Like a Mitchell and Ness, for example, right? It's, you know, if you know, you know that they are a quintessentially Philadelphia brand. But now they are Fanatics. And I think that, that has to have an impact, you know, on its loyal customers. You know, do you, you mentioned you had tunnel vision before. Do you have tunnel vision even as it pertains to Fanatics?
2: I mean, Fanatics is such a behemoth.
1: Yeah.
2: What Ruben has built is like insane and tremendous. And, you know, I'm endlessly impressed by it. I think the part of it that falls the most short for me is actually the merchandise side of things, which is ironic because that's kind of how it began.
1: Yeah.
2: And that was his entry point into all of these sports relationships and licenses. And I think that's where we come in and offer something different to the customer. You know, higher level of quality, design sensibility, storytelling, product photography, you know, across the board, we're presenting this in a very, very different way than they are. It's a different beast.
1: So Michael Rubin calls you and he says, come join the family. What's your reaction?
2: Maybe, I guess, you know, it would depend on, everybody has a number. I have a number. You know, I wouldn't poo-poo it or say no as a knee-jerk reaction just because of who it is or what it is. I think we would probably flourish in that environment as long as we were allowed to operate independently and continue to do things the way that we do them.
1: That's a big caveat.
2: Right, yeah. Which is a big caveat. And but I think he's savvy. And I mean, this is also hypothetical. I think he would know that that would make the most sense from a business perspective too. You know, you don't buy us to change us, at least at this stage of things.
1: Now, do you have a core line of the business that's not branded?
2: Yeah.
1: Like that is not collab, like that is straight up like New York or nowhere? And how do you decide where you go with that? Because, you know, when you're collaborating with a brand, it's like, it's like a compatibility experiment, right?
2: It's almost easier though when you're collaborating because there's like a design language and assets that are pre-existing.
1: Right. And there's a fandom built in and you can kind of observe it and watch their behavior. But with the core brand, how do you differentiate that?
2: I think again, it comes back to product. Yeah. And, you know, we, as a byproduct of bandwidth and headcount and just like, you know, resources, we've neglected sort of the core inline New York or nowhere brand in favor of the partnerships and collaborations because they are the marketing engine behind everything that we do. But, you know, we've refocused our efforts on the core product and we're designing and making beautiful things again, which I'm really excited about. Stuff that, you know, I want to wear at this point in my life. And, you know, there was a time when I'd walk into the office and none of my employees are wearing New York or nowhere. And that's a problem.
1: Right.
2: Right. Like, why is that the case? And it's because the stuff that we were making didn't resonate with them. It didn't speak to them. But we've sort of stepped back and reevaluated and revisited our product assortment. And now I walk in every day and that's all they're wearing. So, which is a good sign.
1: It's kind of like the hip hop model where you feature an artist on a track to help them break. That's a collaboration. And then, you know, they pop and then they come out with a new album and they succeed and fail under their own merit.
2: Yep.
1: It's funny, like you took the reverse model, right? Mm-hmm. You launched it, like you made the album first and then you did the features.
2: Yeah.
1: Is there a non-obvious feature that's not out there that people either can look forward to or that you've been thinking about?
2: Yeah. Our next collaboration coming up in September is with Sesame Street. Which I'm really excited about. You know, just it's also quintessentially New York IP and something that you experience together with other people.
1: And let's face it, not the first time that Sesame Street has waded into the New York sports conversation.
2: Yeah, Elmo caught a lot of flack for, you know, not supporting the Knicks last year, which was unfortunate for Elmo. But, you know, we might get him back a little bit on this one. But Sesame Street is really cool. It's just, again, it's flexing different muscles for us and applying our design sensibilities to something unexpected. You know, I have young kids, and so I rediscovered Sesame through, you know, watching it with them. And, you know, so we're excited to bring that to life.
1: And we all know that Sesame Street was based on very New York street, right?
2: Very much so. There is still a Sesame Street in New York.
1: Yep.
2: You know, the Henson created it here. It's filmed in Queens. You know, it's a through and through. It's in New York.
1: And that's an interesting property. Signal for them to put out there, right? Because I don't know if it's like ever been necessarily acknowledged.
2: No, it's not. I guess it's not really part of their story.
1: Yeah.
2: But maybe that's why they decided to work with us.
1: Yeah.
2: It's important as they evolve. They've moved networks a bunch of times over the last few years. And perhaps it's rediscovery.
1: Final question. When somebody puts on a piece of New York or nowhere clothing, apparel, accessory, aside from what people think of them when they wear it, what do you want them thinking about themselves?
2: That they belong. Mm-hmm. That they belong to a community or a place or a team. The brand was started because I wanted to belong here. And fundamentally, that's sort of what I hope everybody extrapolates or experiences from wearing the product.
1: So in a way, you've manifested your own success, right? By saying like, this is the place that I've chosen to build and this is the place that I've chosen to build around. You know, and I guess you could argue, did you help make New York a better place or did New York help make you a better person? Which one of those would you say?
2: I think both can be true, right? And our work is not done in making New York a better place. And I think that's something that I'm really excited about over the next few years is, you know, entrepreneurship and starting a company, a lot of it is fighting for survival. Yeah. And I feel like we're at a stage where we're not fighting for survival anymore. And so we can really give back to the community in ways that we haven't been able to do. And that matters to me, you know, deeply and intimately. So,
1: well, Chrissy, I'm excited to see, for one, what you do next, because again, this has been an incredible summer for New York everything.
2: Indeed.
1: Thank you very much for being a guest on the show. And thank you to

0: This is the Asia Trade. We're counting down to Asia's major market opens. After the Treasury sell-off deepened in the overnight session in April, we had the 30-year yield at the highest levels in 24 years. And this despite the fact that oil is now easing. So it's not just about an energy sell-off. It's about concerns about inflation, about corporate debt supply. A lot of it, of course, coming from the AI trade.
1: It was very interesting, Sherry, in terms of how we saw the front end managing to recover, partly helped along by the pullback in energy prices, but also some of the Fed speak from John Williams talking about that expectation of one hike by the end of the year. One more versus what markets have been pricing in of two more hikes before the year is through. So again, to your point, energy, the impact on inflation and how this shapes central bank policymaking, Sherry.
0: Yeah, and really visible across Japan, right? Because we have seen those big moves in the JGB space. For example, when it comes to the 10-year yield, we're holding at around highs that we haven't seen since the 1990s, 3%. The 2-year yield around the highest levels in since 1995 or so. So it was really surprising to see the 40-year auction just yesterday, see the strongest demand in about 6 years, just coming to show you that finally higher yields perhaps are attracting buyers. But the bigger test will be today, because we do have that 2-year JGB auction. And of course, that really represents the risks around the Bank of Japan's rate tightening at a time when we have that 2% level on that 2-year yield. So that's the one to watch today, as the Japanese yen still holds at around that 157 level. And we continue to watch the tech trade around Japan, with the Nikkei now gaining for the first time in 3 sessions. But it's really to do with what the economic picture here in Japan is as well, right? Because we got the industrial output numbers, the retail sales numbers, both disappointing to the downside of economists' expectations. Take a look at how South Korea is also opening, because we had industrial